0: Stop that train. Luxembourgish German actor Vicky Creeps shares the unique way she shakes off her characters. And the American composer Missy Mazzoli explains what inspired her opioid crisis opera, The Galloping Cure.
1: Oh, I mean, this would have been the late 80s, early 90s. So, you know, Bon Jovi, Living on a Prayer, all the Guns N' Roses, these epic stories. But yeah, I think that this opera in particular is equal parts music theater, it's dance, there's electronic music in it, there's a little bit of everything.
0: Also, Patrick Bramall and Harriet Dyer from hit Australian series Colin from Accounts, Cuban global ballet star and choreographer Carlos Acosta on what made him first love his art form. We have digital voodoo music from West Africa, and I'll be talking to two members of India's first all-female hip-hop collective, Wild Wild Women. All that and more coming up on The Arts Hour.
2: Live from NPR News in Washington, I'm Dan Roman. After several reports of supply issues and some sailors dealing with mental health issues aboard the long-deployed aircraft carrier, the USS Abraham Lincoln, a replacement carrier, the USS George Washington, is en route to the Middle East. The Abraham Lincoln has been at sea for 240 or more days, and numerous Navy families have complained of collapsing morale on the ship and food rationing because of the shortages. NPR's Tom Bowman.
3: No matter what, both Hegseth and Navy officials deny those reports. And here's the other thing. I'm hearing similar concerns about lack of food, soap, clean water on the USS Boxer, which is also in the region. So again, a lot of concerns from sailors, from their families about these conditions.
2: Meanwhile, Central Command said today its commander, Admiral Brad Cooper, met with sailors and Marines aboard the Abraham Lincoln, where he thanked them for their dedication. The Lebanese Health Ministry reports Israeli airstrikes and shelling today killed 11 people in southern Lebanon. As NPR's Frank Langford reports, Israel says it was targeting a Hezbollah headquarters after the militia seriously injured three Israeli soldiers.
4: The Israeli Defense Forces said it struck Hezbollah infrastructure, referring to the Iranian-backed militant group. Israel struck the Lebanese city of Nabatieh and the town of Ansar, some 30 miles north of the Israeli border. Writing on X, Lebanese Prime Minister Nawaf Salam said the Israeli airstrike killed seven women and children in Ansar, whom he emphasized were neither military infrastructure nor military targets. Israel must halt this escalation, he wrote. Israel and Lebanon are under a ceasefire agreement, but both have accused the other of violating it for many weeks. Frank Langford, NPR News, Tel Aviv.
2: Lala has strengthened into a Category 1 hurricane as it approaches Hawaii's Big Island. NPR's Ava Pukach reports that Lala has maximum sustained winds of 75 miles per hour.
5: Hawaii Governor Josh Green declared a state of emergency prior to Lala's arrival.
6: It's not just the amount of wind. It's the heavy rainfall. It's the flooding. It's the entirety of this storm, which gives us pause. And again, this is a very serious storm. We have not had a hurricane make landfall in quite some time. So none of us really have experienced this in the last couple decades.
5: Lala could dump up to 25 inches of rain across Hawaii's Big Island. The Hawaii National Guard is mobilized to help with emergency response efforts. The last hurricane to make landfall on the Big Island was in 1871. Ava Pukach, NPR News.
2: Five people, including at least one student, were injured today at a shooting early this morning at Virginia State University, which is about 24 miles south of Richmond. From Washington, this is NPR News. The pharmaceutical company Eli Lilly is studying a new obesity drug. It's not yet approved by the FDA, but it hasn't stopped people from selling unapproved versions. As NPR's Sydney Lumpkin reports, now the drug company is suing.
7: Eli Lilly says it has filed six lawsuits against businesses selling what it calls black market retatrutide. They include a medical spa chain in California and a compounding pharmacy in Texas. The drug company is also suing companies that sell so-called research-only peptides online. Retatrutide is currently in phase three clinical trials. Because it targets three hormones, GLP-1, GIP, and glucagon, it's more powerful than GLP-1s already on the market. However, since retatrutide isn't FDA approved, compounding it, repackaging it, or selling its active ingredient to compounders is illegal, the FDA says. Unapproved products may be contaminated, contain too much or too little of the active ingredient, or be counterfeit products that contain none at all. Sydney Lupkin, NPR News.
2: When Alex Murdaugh is retried for murder in South Carolina, the location for the trial is going to be moved to a different part of the state. A new location has not yet been selected, but the judge Friday agreed with the defense that Murdaugh would not receive a fair trial in Culleton County. A former attorney, Murdaugh was convicted in 2023 in connection with the deaths of his wife and son. But South Carolina's Supreme Court overturned the conviction because of jury interference by a former court official during the trial. His attorneys are seeking to move the trial to Charleston County. This is NPR.
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0: Hello and welcome to The Arts Hour from the BBC World Service. I'm Nikki Beatty, bringing you a star-studded lineup of guests and some cultural companionship with the best global arts, culture and entertainment conversation from across the BBC and beyond. Coming up, we'll hear from the American superstar and Drag Race host RuPaul about his comedy disaster movie Stop That Train. Luxembourgish German actor Vicky Creeps shares the unique way that she shakes off her characters when she finishes a role. And the American composer Missy Mazzoli explains what inspired her opioid crisis opera The Galloping Cure. Also on the show, Patrick Bramall and Harriet Dyer, real-life couple and co-creators of the hit Australian series Colin from Accounts, discuss how they work together. Cuban global ballet star and choreographer Carlos Acosta on the moment he knew that dance was his destiny. And we have digital voodoo music from West Africa, from the feminist band Nana Benz du Togo. That's not all, though. My guests on today's Arts Hour are two members of India's first all-female hip-hop collective, Wild Wild Women, Preeti and Kranti. You'll hear them later in the show. And our cultural critic this week is the art historian, curator, writer, and host of the All About Art podcast, Alexandra Steinecker-Clark. Before we go any further, Alexandra, do you have a cultural highlight that you'd like to recommend to the world this week?
9: I sure do. My cultural highlight for this week is the artwork by Korean-American artist Samantha Yoon Wall. Now, I saw Samantha's works when I was over in Seattle. I'm from Seattle. I was visiting family, and I went to the Seattle Art Museum, and I saw her exhibition there because she currently has a solo on, which is very, very special. And I then went to this new art innovation lab, and I got to see Samantha, who is doing a residency at SHISPA, and I got to talk to her, and I got to see her work, and I got to see some works in progress.
0: Describe her work to us.
9: Absolutely. So she works in kind of grayscale, like black, white, gray, because she works in carbon-based material. So that means she works with charcoal, she works with ink, she works with Conte crayon, and she also works with stencil, a bit of collage, and they're silhouettes of mostly women, as well as a couple of outlines of different plants that carry meaning. And she brings them together in different, these silhouettes are moving and doing different things. And sometimes there's a little bit of, you know, this eeriness about it because you don't necessarily see their identity as figures, but you yourself can kind of project yourself into it, which is also very special.
0: Sounds wonderful. Mm. Thank you so much for that. Let's begin flamboyantly. RuPaul is a 14-time Emmy Award and Tony Award-winning performer and the engine that drives the international TV phenomenon Drag Race. For his latest film role, RuPaul stars as a female president in Stop That Train, an action comedy disaster movie in which two stewardesses, played by Drag Race stars, try and save a high-speed train from crashing.
10: Conductor, are you saying that you're on a runaway train?
11: Worse, we can't stop.
12: The storm of Gonza.
11: In English, please.
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0: RuPaul spoke to the BBC's Sarah Cox about the film and his multifaceted career.
18: He
14: Can you read me?
18: Girl, where do I start?
19: My goal has always been to stuff as many lives into one lifetime as possible, like Jane Fonda and Quincy Jones, you know?
20: And have you enjoyed all the different lives that you've squeezed in?
19: No!
20: Would it
19: but that's part of it. That's part of it. You know, you're not going to enjoy everything. In fact, most things don't work out. Most of the projects that you try to mount, it don't work out. Some do. And I've been very fortunate.
20: And would it be fair to say that you had quite a tough start in life?
19: I think life is tough. Now, if we were speaking generally, nah, I've been

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1: I've always loved them. I remember as a kid taking a train from San Diego up to LA to visit my father and just loved it so much. I think it is the Agatha Christie of it all. I love taking the train over to Paris and it's just it's so wonderful. And I always listen to Stock Aitken Waterman on the train because their music sounds like a chugga chugga chugga chugga chugga chugga. Never gonna give you up. Never. Yes.
2: First time on Eurostar, were you not a tiny bit disappointed that you didn't plunge into the sea and see like mermaids and that? I was fully expecting.
1: In our movie, are you talking about our movie when we go into the water?
2: Oh, of course. Oh, my gosh. It happens in that. It happens with the Glamazonia Express. The movie is Stop That Train.
1: Stop That Train! It's my Albert Finney. Albert Finney does that in a movie. He says that line in a movie.
2: I mean, it is so much fun. It is just what we need right now.
1: Yes.
2: I love that it's a beautiful nod as well, because I grew up, my generation, Airplane, Naked Gun.
1: Love.
2: All of those.
1: Yes.
2: You are President Gagwell, and it is led by loads of fabulous drag queens. Was it just a joy to be involved with?
1: It was just a joy to be involved with. We needed to do something that would lift everyone up and sort of forget about escapism, forget about all of that mishigas.
3: RuPaul, and the film is Stop That Train. Our cultural commentator on the Arts Hour this week is Alexandra Steinecker-Clark. Are you, Alex, a RuPaul's Drag Race fan from the US, UK, or anywhere else?
4: Unfortunately, I hate to admit it, but I've never seen RuPaul's Drag Race. However, I have, of course, heard of it. It is a seminal piece of good TV to watch, and I'm aware of that. So maybe it's high time that I catch up on that.
3: Does stuffing as many lives into one as possible, his phrase for his desire to be and do many things, resonate with you in any way?
4: It really does.
3: In what way?
4: I was born in the United States, and then when I was a teenager, I moved to Austria. And so I had to adapt fairly quickly to a new culture, a new language, and that changes your personality. You know, as a teenager, as a human being, you kind of start to adapt in a different way. And then I moved to London, and I started to study art history. And so living in this multicultural kind of upbringing, I've definitely felt like I've lived different lives.
3: And it's been to your advantage.
4: I think so, yes, absolutely. And then I must say, you know, I work in the art world, and so that's currently not the easiest sector to be in. But I feel like I've lived a lot of different lives professionally. I've worked in galleries, I've worked in auction houses, I'm now freelance, I've written a book, I present, I run a podcast. And really, RuPaul's professional story deeply resonated with me and how much he has done creatively in his career.
3: Before, you weren't allowed to be a multi-hyphenate because it just meant that you couldn't do any one single thing well. Today, I think we all need to be multi-hyphenates, don't we? Thank you so much, Alex. You're listening to The Arts Hour from the BBC World Service. I'm Nikki Beatty. Luxembourgish German actor Vicky Creeps is probably best known for her role in the Academy Award-winning film Phantom Thread, alongside Daniel Day-Lewis. Her latest role is in Love Me Tender, written and directed by the French filmmaker Anna Cazeneuve-Combe. It's a moving and powerful drama based on a book by Constance Dubré about a mother forced to fight for her relationship with her young son after choosing to live openly as a gay woman. Vicky Creeps told the BBC's Kylie Pentelow what appealed to her about the role.
5: It was really the book by Constance Dubré at the base, and this woman, Constance herself, describes her own life, and I think I've never read anything where a woman was so honestly describing her view on motherhood. And she describes it completely in her own view, very painfully, truthfully real, I think, and I just never read that before. It was just, to me, like another step in feminism, you know, like philosophically, really.
6: Mm. It is heartbreaking in parts to watch. And the hardest part for me, I think, was watching her relationship with her son slowly unravel. How did you prepare for

0: the emotional intensity of portraying a mother who's effectively being pushed out of her child's life?
1: You know, I always try not to over-prepare myself. And since I have two kids, it was easy to just understand how you might feel if you cannot see your child and how you cannot even move or speak in a way that you feel because they might take your child away and this prison, really. I actually didn't try to prepare that part too much.
0: Mm. As you said, you have two children. And I believe when you got pregnant at the age of 25, you were told your career would be over.
1: Yeah.
0: But tell me about that. And I mean, you clearly proved them wrong.
1: Yeah, I mean, I think I proved them wrong, if you say them, in many ways. And it was different, you know, than it's hard to believe, but it was very different. And people would tell me that. And the first movie I was supposed to do, I couldn't because they said, oh, she's pregnant. You know, what if she can't move? Or I had a director once ask me beforehand, oh, but now you're pregnant. I hope your face doesn't change, you know. I mean, then I was too scared to say anything, but now I would probably, I don't know, throw my coffee in his face or something.
0: You've had many acclaimed roles, as we said. We mentioned your role in the 2017 Oscar-winning film Phantom Thread. But you decided to move away from Hollywood after that for a while. Can you tell us why?
1: Well, if you spent more than, I don't know, 20 minutes on Instagram, that's really why. Because everything, you know, what is Hollywood other than another machine? Like the internet or like, you know, publicity, all that, all those things are very far away from who we really are. I think humans are really not made for this kind of harsh, open criticism and comparing each other and looking at each other. I don't think we came here to look at ourselves, you know. I think it's really wrong. And the idea of Hollywood as this machine where you become famous, that's what I moved away from.
0: Mm. You were born in Luxembourg. I wonder when you realised you wanted to act and whether that was something you pursued or whether there was a chance of you pursuing a different profession.
1: No, I wanted to be a lawyer, I think, because my grandfather was a lawyer and he was this great politician who abolished death penalty. And I was very much a fan of that, and I wanted to, you know, also help the world become a better place. And it was really going to South Africa for a year and taking a gap year and working with little children who were very, very ill. And I think when you go away from home, it's when you take a step back, then you see, no, wait, actually what I really want to at least try is maybe acting. And then I came back and I Googled acting school.
0: Easy as that, hey? I was fascinated to read that at the end of each film, when filming wraps, you compose a song to send your character on their way. Can you tell me about that?
1: Yes. It's really, you know, whatever I feel that's left over of my character that I couldn't express in the movie because there's not always enough scenes, you know, for your character to really let go of everything. It goes into a song, and I don't really know how it happens. It's kind of intuitive. I never learned to write songs. And so now I recorded all that music, and I'm taking, again, a very long time to decide how I want to release it. But I will release that also in some form.
2: Actor Vicky Creeps on her latest film, Love Me Tender. Our cultural critic in the Arts House studio this week is Alexandra Steinecker-Clark. Alex, your thoughts on the film?
3: It was powerful and deep and harrowing, and I cried multiple times.
2: Did you?
3: Yes, I did.
2: Tell me when you cried without giving too much away.
3: Oh, I don't know how. I don't want to give too much away, but I guess when a very big hug happened.
2: Oh, yes.
3: And
2: you could say that the little boy and mother are reunited after a while.
3: Okay, good. The little boy, I'm almost getting like choked up thinking about it because the little boy runs to her and the way that he nuzzles himself into her and just they engulf each other in an embrace. And it was so powerful to see. And it resonated with me personally as well because I have separated parents and one of them is in one country, the other one is in another. So I don't get to see them very often.
2: Right.
3: And Even growing up, I didn't get to see them often. So feeling the child's pain as well really resonated with me. And the mother's, and the anger towards the father. There are so many things that happened to me while watching this movie.
2: Also, I found it really interesting how the moment she was out of the space that kept her as a mother, she

0: was potentially reckless. And I thought that tension between those two sides of her was really well explored. I find her so compelling on screen. What do you think she possesses to be able to do that? Is it just features? Is it something from inside? What do you think it is?
1: When I was watching her, I was thinking that she has such a level of calm gravitas in the way that she's saying things. And of course, the film is in French, and so I was reading the subtitles. I speak a little bit of French, but not enough to understand everything. But the way that she was delivering and the way that she was standing and her sort of aura and ability to be able to deliver these lines in such a powerful way, and yet I felt such a sense of steadiness within her when the character was, of course, needing to stay steady. But I think that that came out of Vicky Creeps and her own ability to be able to portray the character in such a strong way.
0: Because she didn't need words at times. You could just see every feeling across her face through her eyes. It was like her soul was being shown. Mm. Thank you, Alex. This is the Arts Hour from the BBC World Service. A brand new opera, The Galloping Cure, which had its world premiere at the Edinburgh International Festival this month, puts the opioid crisis and so-called Big Pharma at the heart of its story. It's described as a dark fairy tale. Two of its creators have lost family members to drugs, and the music is at times elegiac and at others suggestive of a dystopian rave. The Galloping Cure's libretto is by the Pulitzer Prize-winning Canadian creative Royce Vavreck, and the American pianist Missy Mazzulli is the composer. The BBC's Kirsty Walk asked Missy Mazzulli if her opera proves how elastic the art form can be.
2: Opera, by definition, is inherently multimedia, it's immersive, and I really try to lean into that. I mean, I came to opera through music videos, through being obsessed with music videos when I was a kid, and then, you know, started writing them and really immersing myself in that world.
3: Can you remember one that really stuck out for you when you were a kid?
2: Oh, I mean, this would have been the late 80s, early 90s. So, you know, Bon Jovi, Living on a Prayer, all the Guns N' Roses, these epic stories. But yeah, I think that this opera in particular is equal parts music theater, it's dance, there's electronic music in it, there's a little bit of everything.
3: The territory is very close to home for you and for your librettist, Royce Vavreck. Tell me about the people you've lost in the opioid crisis.
2: Yeah, so, you know, for me, two of my cousins passed away when they were very young, before they were 25. They were in their early 20s. One overdosed on OxyContin and one overdosed on heroin after becoming addicted via OxyContin. And this obviously, you know, had a huge impact on me and my family. You know, my librettist, Royce Vavreck, who's the other creator, lost his father to addiction. Mm-hmm. So, you know, around 2010, 2012, we started talking about making a piece that could in some way reference this crisis.
3: I mean, this is a multifaceted collaboration. Tell us about the storyline, which is minimally based on a short story by Kafka.
2: Yes. So, you know, Royce Vavreck and I approached one of our favorite writers, Karen Russell, and it was really this four-way collaboration between Karen, Royce, myself, and our director, Tom Morris. And a lot of it sprung from Karen's vivid imagination initially. This story takes place in a struggling industrial town where everyone seems to be suffering from some sort of pain, whether it's physical or mental. And in the middle of this is this doctor, Teresa Hart, who is, you know, frustrated. She feels powerless. She's overwhelmed. She herself suffers from migraines. She has a sassy teenage daughter who resents her. And everything changes when a man comes to town, a man named Lucky Mack, peddling a cure for their pain in the form of a magical carousel that he erects in the town center.
3: So, you know, art can illuminate the darkest corners, and the opioid crisis has created so many dark corners. I mean, I wonder, would you like to see in the dress circle some of the people that have actually been accountable, or you think are accountable for all this? Is there anger in the opera?
2: I have a lot of anger personally, you know, towards the Sackler family, towards mm-hmm. Purdue Pharma, towards the opioid industry. And, you know, watching my cousins die, you know, that creates a lot of anger. But this work is not to shame anyone. It's not moralistic. It's not even dour, even though, you know, it's an allegory about the opioid crisis. It's not it's not really a dark work through and through.
3: No.
2: So my goal is that people come out of it talking to each other, asking questions, having more of a language with which to discuss something that's very hard to talk about. So like losing someone to addiction, it's really hard to find the words for that. So my attempt to talk about it is to make this piece.
3: And for your family, not just for yourself and for but for the wider family and for the family of those who've died, of course.
2: Yes. So I'd rather they be in the audience.
0: Composer Mizzi Mazzoli talking about her opera, The Galloping Cure. The New Yorker magazine recently described Mizzi Mazzoli as the 21st century's gatecrasher of new classical music. And that is why this work so appeals to me. I really want to see it. Our Arts Hour cultural critic this week is Alexandra Steinecker-Clark. Do you want to see it?
4: 100%. I was looking up where I could see it, and then I saw, okay, Scotland, Edinburgh, I think somewhere in Glasgow, but...
0: Maybe it will travel.
4: I would travel to go see this. I think it sounds so cool.
0: Are you an opera fan?
4: Yes and no. I've seen a few operas. I'm from Salzburg in Austria, where they have the annual opera festival in August. So it is part of my heritage. However, I think that I'm more of a fan of contemporary opera. And this is something that I would like to get into more and see how people are reimagining the genre now.
0: I love the fact that it could be elastic and not rigid in tradition. The opioid crisis has been explored in books and on screen over the past few years. For me, Dope Sick, the TV series, and Laura Poitras's superb documentary, All the Beauty and the Bloodshed, about the artist and photographer Nan Goldin's fight against the Sackler family. Those are the standout ones for me. What about you?
4: Those are exactly the same for me. Right. I've watched Dope Sick twice. I watched Dope Sick once by myself and then once with my partner because I thought that it was important that he... as a non-American, gets to know a little bit of the story. Right. And me being American, having lost someone to drugs in my family.
0: Oh, you have. I'm so sorry.
4: And, you know, and being in the art world and seeing the Sackler name across the top of galleries that I love.
0: I'll just jump in here to say the Sackler family, for people who don't know, are the owners of Purdue Pharma, accused of aggressively marketing the highly addictive drug OxyContin. And in the film that we're talking about, the documentary, we see Nan Goldin trying to get art institutions and establishments across the world to remove the Sackler name from their galleries and not take them being benefactors. Well, do I describe that accurately?
4: Absolutely. And at the end of Dope Sick, we actually see a scene, and I don't want to give too much away because I do recommend everyone go and watch it if they can. At the end of Dope Sick, you see a scene that directly references what Nan Goldin was doing. And then there is also a book by journalist and author Patrick Radden Keefe called Empire of Pain that goes deeper into it as well. It followed on from his article in the New York Times that was very powerful.
0: Thank you, Alexandra. That's it for part one of the show, but don't go away. Still to come, the creators of Australian series Colin from Accounts, Cuban ballet star Carlos Acosta, and I'll be talking to two members of the Indian hip-hop collective Wild Wild Women. The Arts Hour's back after this.
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0: Still to come on the Arts Hour, Cuban ballet star Carlos Acosta on the moment he knew the art form was his destiny, the stars and creators of hit Australian series Colin from Accounts on working together and being a real-life couple, my conversation with two members of Wild Wild Women, the all-female Indian hip-hop collective, and digital voodoo music from the band Nana Bends to Togo. All that and more still to come on the Arts Hour.
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8: BBC News with Sue Montgomery. Moroccan police have stopped hundreds of people from illegally crossing into Spain's North African territory of Ceuta. 60 people were also arrested for inciting illegal migration on social media. The incident comes 2 weeks after tens of thousands entered Ceuta. Israel has defended its latest deadly attack in southern Lebanon that killed 11 people. It said it had targeted a Hezbollah commander after three Israeli soldiers were wounded in an overnight attack. Lebanon's president has cast doubts on Israel's sincerity in peace negotiations. International observers say Zambia's election was marred by intimidation and abductions. Observer missions have urged all parties to avoid making inflammatory statements as counting of votes from Thursday's election continues. Colombia's new president, Abelardo de Les Pereira, has asked Donald Trump to suspend American tariffs on Colombian products to help the country's recovery from the deadly earthquake. In cycling, the NSN team has withdrawn from the Tour of Portugal one day after its 19-year-old rider Finlay Tarling died in an accident during the race. The British cyclist was involved in a head-on collision with a vehicle. Tropical storm Lala has strengthened to a Category 1 hurricane as it approaches the southern islands of Hawaii, which are being lashed with strong winds and heavy rain. If the hurricane makes landfall, it would be the first to directly strike the state in more than 30 years. Scientists have told the BBC they're increasingly concerned about the number of social media influencers taking risks to film themselves with sharks. The researchers say they've seen a marked increase in people being bitten. BBC News.
0: Welcome back to The Arts Hour from the BBC World Service with me, Nikki Beatty. And if you've only just joined us, here's what you missed in the first half of the show. We heard from RuPaul about his new film, Stop That Train, actor Vicky Creeps on how she shakes off her characters and roles, and American composer Missy Mazzoli discussed her opera about the opioid crisis. Coming up, Cuban ballet star Carlos Acosta tells us about the moment he knew dance was his destiny. We'll hear about digital voodoo music from the band Nana Benz de Togo. My conversation with two of Wild Wild Women, the all-female Indian hip-hop collective. And still with me in the Arts Hour studio, we have cultural critic Alexandra Steinecker-Clark. First then, the TV series Colin from Accounts is arguably Australia's biggest comedy export of the streaming era, and its third and final season has just landed. It's a cringe romantic comedy series about a couple who are brought together by a small injured dog, Colin.
9: He's going to survive though, right?
10: He's been struck by a car.
11: It's more of a nudge.
12: You're looking at around $12,000.
11: $12,000? It's a dog.
10: That's a lot.
13: I can't take the dog.
11: No.
10: Yes. Is that a unicycle?
11: Yeah.
10: Yours?
11: Yeah.
10: How long have you been single?
11: A while.
0: Co-creators Harriet Dyer and Patrick Brammel, who are a real-life couple, star as Ashley and Gordon. She's a trainee doctor and he runs a microbrewery in a suburb of Sydney. Jason DiRosso from ABC Radio National's The Screen Show asked Harriet and Patrick how much they resemble their on-screen characters in real life.
14: I think we're both about 60-70%.
15: Yeah.
14: They're definitely not us.
15: No,
14: they're
15: definitely not
14: a stretch.
16: I'm really wondering about this depiction of, I guess, middle Australian characters in some way, and it's set in the nice heritage listed in the inner areas of Sydney. You know, Patrick, your character runs a craft brewery. I mean, life is good, right? But rather than being relaxed and comfortable, this is a show whose comedic engine, I feel, runs on anxiety and neurosis.
14: Yeah, a fair bit.
16: Tell me about that.
14: I mean, I think it speaks to, like, the struggle that people have in Sydney to try to keep, you know, paying the bills. That's definitely part of it. And it is hard to be a micro brewery or craft brewery.
15: Well, there is a tension there. One of the reasons we picked Gordon to have a brewery is that it's a cool romantic idea.
14: It's a bit of a Peter Pan idea.
15: It's definitely a Peter Pan. But it's redlining as well. Like, the business is never thriving. It's never really doing well.
14: Yeah.
15: And it's that, I suppose, it's that cool, inner west, Sydney area.
14: Aspirational.
15: Where aspirational, you want to be there, but it's actually expensive to be there.
14: Yeah.
15: Know? But then similarly, that sort of neuroses or anxiety for the Ashley character, you know, she's training to be a doctor. And you're a doctor, you're on a good wicket. But

0: that she's eating cold cuts for dinner and she's...
1: Yeah. And also she's 29 when you meet her, and I think anxiety is like the modern epidemic.
0: Yeah.
1: And I don't know, I think we were trying to speak to that, that modern life is a, it's a real headache.
0: Well, it's chaos as well, and that's a big part of the show is like these two people meet in a, literally in a car crash, and it's about embracing that chaos. That's really the driving thing behind the show is like everything is chaos, life is a struggle, embrace it and you get some good story there, you know.
1: Yeah.
0: You'll get the thing that you need really, not necessarily the thing that you want, but the thing that you need.
1: And when it's really good, I think it's when that noise stops and they slow each other down and they are just falling in love with each other. And I think that's what everyone's trying to get when they are falling in love with someone, is that like antidote to the noise.
2: I was going to ask, as a creative couple, obviously behind the camera, writing this show together, creating it together, when you are writing it, is there someone who, when you approach a kind of creative block or maybe a problem that's not going to go away, is there someone who's more likely to dig their heels in, and is there someone who's more likely to sort of embrace the way out via compromise?
1: We don't have
0: a lot of those moments, to be honest.
2: Really?
0: Not really. We're pretty much on the same page with stuff.
1: Paddy works harder though. That's probably more of a thing in the edit. There was a moment in the edit where I was like, this episode is broken. I am so stressed, so tired. I don't know what to do. And Pat was like, Pat dug his heels in and like he just wanted to fix it. And I got a little bit, my white flag went up and he definitely.
0: But by the same token, I think I'm more of a worker, and Harry's instincts for writing is a lot of the time she'll go, that sounds like a line from a TV show. Like, so let's not write that. Mm. Let's have something that feels real. And she's the same with her instincts about story and that sort of stuff. Whereas I'll go, I'll be there trying to make work, trying to make it work. And Harry might be like, it just doesn't work. Like, it just doesn't feel authentic.
1: Mm.
0: So it's a good combo in that sense.
1: It is a good combo, yeah.
3: Colin from Accounts, co-creators and stars Harriet Dyer and Patrick Brammel. Well, I have enjoyed every single episode, and it does indeed tap into modern anxiety and chaos, but it also has this really emotional heart. Alexandra, our cultural critic, are you a fan?
4: I have just started watching it,
3: and
4: I think that the way you described it as a cringe romantic comedy is perfect, because there are moments where you just want to hide your face underneath a pillow when you're watching and you're listening to them and certain things happen and you're like, oh no, oh no, oh no. But then you get this big, something happens and then you laugh, or, you know, it really pulls you emotionally.
3: They are a real life couple, as well as the co-creators and the central on-screen couple. Now, that's not always a recipe for success. What do you feel it might bring to the series?
4: Well, I was also really surprised to find out that the actors were also the writers who were also a real life couple,
3: yeah.
4: Right? Because I think that that's so complicated, but the way that they portray it is not at all complicated. It really comes across so authentically and in such a way that I feel these sort of nuances of everyday relationships or everyday kind of conversations or squabbles that come in. And I actually think it lends the show a level of humorous authenticity where we feel their relationship and their personality shine through in a way that makes us connect more deeply to the show.
3: Because they've got a ready shorthand that we probably aren't even noticing, but it brings us in maybe.
4: Yeah.
3: Thank you, Alex. You're listening to The Arts Hour from the BBC World Service, and we turn the spotlight onto Wild Wild Women now, billed as India's first all-female hip-hop collective, a groundbreaking multidisciplinary group from Mumbai. The quintet wear saris and other traditional Indian clothes when they perform and are fiercely rooted in their local cultures and experiences. Their lyrics are sharp, punchy, clever, and socially engaged, and often address the treatment of women in Indian society. The group met at a hip-hop cypher, that's an improvised rapping session, at a Mumbai park in 2020, and went on to quickly form Wild Wild Women. And they all grew up in conservative Indian families. This year, they're performing at festivals across Europe and have just played WOMAD in the UK. Two of the Wild Wild Women rappers, Kranti and Preeti, join me now. Welcome to The Arts Hour, both of you.
5: Thank you so much.
3: So how was WOMAD?
5: Oh, you can start.
3: Preeti.
5: WOMAD has been a dream. We have been following the festival from quite some time because
6: our friends from Mumbai have played in WOMAD, who we've been following. So WOMAD was a blast. We had so much fun. People were so encouraging. And yeah, it was a milestone.

0: that we achieved together. Yeah.
1: So what did you wear?
2: We wore Kerala saris, which are traditional saris from the state called Kerala in the south. And usually we try and represent each different states because we belong to different cultures and our origins and roots are from different places. But we try to unify ourselves and say that, okay, let's not have this idea of India that these are smaller parts, but we are all one.
1: So why did you choose a Kerala sari specifically for WOMAD? You could have chosen like a Maharashtra 9-yard sari or some other form of sari. Why Kerala?
2: Right, I think the simplicity that Kerala sari has and the color of white representing peace is the message that we wanted to give out the world. And the gold, it represents the goddesses in us. So, you know, it's the combination of peace, whereas we are the strength and we embody the power of, you know, the universe. It's a mix of that.
1: So what has the response been like to you performing to people who don't speak any of the languages? Because you guys use English, Hindi, Marathi, Tamil, Kannada.
0: Yeah.
1: What sort of response do you get?
0: We know that people don't understand the language for sure. But, you know, the message of empowerment and strength is not just through language. I think it's on the presence of us on stage and how we present it. So I don't think language has become a barrier, you know, ever for us.
1: Yeah.
0: So our messages are quite straightforward and our body language is what says it all. So we don't want to see language as a barrier.
1: So which track, Kranthi, got the biggest reaction from the crowds at WOMAD, for example?
2: I think Smash the Patriarchy Raja Beta had the biggest impact.
1: Right.
2: Because the crowd had never seen women doing like rock, heavy rap music. Yeah. You know, they always associated or thought of Rage Against the Machine or Run the Jewels to be heavy. And the representation was always men who did that. Mm-hmm. So that was one of the points because everyone came back to us and said, oh, Smash the Patriarchy. And, you know, that stuck for a while. Yeah. Like,
1: you must have at times faced criticism.
0: Yeah.
1: What's it like? What are people criticizing you for?
2: Like the first one would be that, we cannot curate you because you don't have an audience. Women don't listen to
1: this. This is from people organizing a
2: From the event organizer side where they would be like, oh, we cannot curate you because, of course, you don't have an audience. And, you know, no one listens to women in hip hop and all that. That was the first rejection.
0: Yeah.
2: And then like at home, you can share.
0: Yeah, at home. You know, parents from like the other generation have no clue about what's rap or what's hip hop. And then their daughters are like going in and then hanging out with the boys' crew. So they are not very sure about this. They are concerned if we are safe or not. So there's not a lot of encouragement we get from our parents, at least in the initial years.
1: So I said in my introduction that you came from conservative backgrounds.
0: Yes.
1: Yeah. What did your parents expect the two of you to do? Because Indian parents in general want you to... Why are you laughing?
2: Because you know,
0: we have the same stories, you know. It's like we share the pain together.
1: Share the pain with us.
0: Yeah. Yes. My parents expected me to become an engineer, work in my father's office, and that's that. Until the end, my grandfather kept telling me I should work in a bank. And everyone would recommend me things that they wanted to do, you know. And I just kept pushing off everything and I just started writing wherever I could. And then this brought me here.
1: Do you know the British rapper Hardcore who was around? Yeah. You do?
2: Yeah. We were kids actually.
1: Yes. Yeah. Yeah. But she was remarkable here in the UK in the early noughties.
0: Oh, yeah, right.
1: So
0: right,
1: in
0: right,
1: India, even more so. But who are your rap heroes or heroines? Preeti, you first.
0: It has been changing, you know, throughout. Yeah. But I've always looked forward to Lil Sims, who is from UK.
1: Yes.
2: Yeah, she's like hardcore.
1: Lil Sims, and have you heard the tracks she's done with Obang Jaya?
2: The new one.
1: Yeah.
3: Bet you never seen a young black woman so fly. Simmons arrived, got the heart of a lion, my Nigerian pride.
1: So Lil Sims.
0: Lil Sims, Doja Cat, yeah. And I cannot specify, you know, a little.
1: But they are all so female. Many. That's what I'm asking. Yes. So Doja Cat, yes. Little Sims, yeah. Women. What about you?
2: I'm a big fan of Kay Tempest from UK. Oh, like, yeah. I am a hardcore Kay Tempest fan.
1: So I knew Kay as a poet before and a spoken word poet. But now I really see him as a performance poet, a rapper, more than anything else now.
2: Yeah.
1: Those are really interesting references.

0: Male rap and hip-hop can be synonymous with misogyny. There's a lot of profanity. And I just wonder, for people listening who don't know what your lyrics are about, are there any misunderstanding, any man-hating lyrics or galis? Galis mean swear words in your tracks?
1: Nothing that could go deeper. There is no man-hating, but we are actually pointing out to what can get better. We are pointing out to the patriarchy. We are pointing out to the patriarchy that is silently being accepted by women in the country, you know, and we don't want to continue. There is no hating. It's very
0: educating.
1: Educating to all genders, not just women.
2: Yeah.
0: So tell us a little bit about the burgeoning hip hop scene in India, because, I mean, I was trying to put a date on this to explain to someone. Mm-hmm. I think when Gully Boy, the big Bollywood movie came out, I think people in the rest of the world went, oh, they have rappers in India. Mm. But how long has rap been a viable form of music in terms of people being able to make a living out of it? When would you say this scene began?
2: I think 2008. Mm. Because there was this evolution of a lot of chunk of boys and girls trying to get into breakdancing, because that was the start of us getting exposed to hip hop. And there was a lot of it on TV, and MTV and VH1 were very, very prominent at that time. Yeah. So we were in school and we used to, use Bluetooth to share music. And like, I think most of us got exposed then.
0: Yeah.
2: And the scene was strong. Then a lot of the rappers early on, if you like go and speak to them, they all were somewhere or the other doing breakdancing. And then they kind of pick or choose their own, forms or mediums.
0: Who are your fan base right now? Can you sort of say what demographic they are? Are they mostly young girls? Do you have any sort of analysis?
1: I think there are more women fans coming over. Like when we have shows on the front line, now the girls are coming out.
0: Okay.
1: You know? Yeah. Now we see change. Initially in hip hop gigs, there were just boys. Mm. You know, out of 100 boys, there would be maybe 5 girls in the gig. But now when we perform in the city, we have girls coming in the front and, you know, actually trying to listen what we're trying to say.
0: Ah. Mm.
1: So the female fan base is increasing. And
0: tell me about Wild Soul. I love the video, by the way. Mm. And there is a lyric in that, Zaban Mupat, which means when you speak, there's no filter, essentially, doesn't it?
2: Yeah, yeah.
0: Who wrote that line?
2: Zaban Mupat, MC Mahila.
0: And what does it mean to you, that line?
1: Yeah, that kind of applies to all of us.
0: Exactly.
1: Because we don't think we are nowhere close to behaving. When we are together, we are wild. And a room full of people would know, okay, these girls are up to something and they are together. Like, our bond as a family has grown so strong. People are just surprised. Sometimes people just go silent and they just watch
2: us. Inside us, we are also surprised.
1: Yeah.
2: Ye tumne kaise bol diya yaar?
1: Kaise bol diya, yeah. Like amongst
2: us also, we're like,
0: how can you say that is what they're saying.
2: Yeah. So basically, when we are a group of 5 and then we say something which is like, you know, very straightforward and straight up, we're like, oh, did you actually say that?
1: Yeah.
0: Preeti, if I were to ask you, what is your one message for women in India and women in the world, what would it be?
1: Don't listen to the world. Listen to what your heart says. Do not constrain yourself from anything that the world is giving you. Just your art is everything and it'll take you places. Yeah.
0: Kranti.
2: I've always followed this one mantra which says, create without fear. And I think fear is the only element that stops you from conquering yourself and your internal power. So just be fearless, go at it, and just live freely. Yeah? Like, don't think so much. Let it flow. The universe has, you know, written it for you already. Just conquer it.
1: Yeah.
0: Fantastic. Thank you both so very much. And may you go from strength to strength.
1: Yes.
0: Aap dono se milka bahut acha laga.
2: Thank you.
0: Kranti and Preeti from Wild Wild Women. Alex, I believe you're a hip-hop head.
3: I am. Moderately, I'd say.
0: Okay, even moderately. Do they appeal to you?
3: Yes, they do.
0: And why?
3: Well, I think that one of the coolest things about hip hop, and especially women in hip hop, because that's going a little bit against the grain. It's mostly a male dominated genre. But of course, we see amazing artists like Doechii. So, you know, I love listening to Doechii. I grew up in the States. And so 2000s hip hop was a big part of what I listened to growing up. And so hearing Wild Wild Women and also thinking about everything that they stand for, right? Yeah. They're coming from conservative Indian families. They are wearing saris because they're referencing tradition, but they're also kind of putting it in juxtaposition with what they're rapping about and the power and the anger behind what they're rapping about. And that's what's so moving about hip hop, is that you can express that so viscerally when you're both performing and listening to it as a genre.
0: Thank you, Alex. You're listening to The Arts Hour from the BBC World Service. I'm Nikki Beatty. Carlos Acosta is a superstar in the world of dance. He's charismatic, crackles with energy, and owns every stage he dances or even stands on. He grew up in a poor part of Havana, Cuba, where he was the 11th child in his family and began his dance training at the National Ballet of Cuba. He's now director of the UK's Birmingham Royal Ballet, where he's created some unexpected collaborations, including a production danced to the music of local heavy metal rock legends Black Sabbath. The BBC's Michael Barclay asked Carlos Acosta when he first discovered the art form.
4: The first thing the audience needs to know is that I didn't like ballet at all. In fact, I'm going to use the word hate here, because I was more like a street kid. I performed what was very fashionable at the time, which was the break dancing, the hip hop movement. I wanted to be the next Michael Jackson. But I have a very stubborn dad that saw that my life was leading towards a life of petty crime at the age of 9. And so he decided, as a way of discipline, put me in a ballet school in the center of the city. So I had no choice to select this. It was my father who chose it for me. But it took 3 years until I developed the vocation and the love for it.
5: The National Ballet of Cuba came to your town. Did that sort of change things for you when you saw them?
4: So they kicked me out from the school finally, because I was the kind of kid that whenever I was put into a choreography, the school didn't have the certainty that I was going to turn up for the show anyway. And so after leaving the school show hanging, everybody was waiting for me and I wasn't there in the show. So they had to go and find me wherever I was and took me to the stage. They decided I was unreliable and they kicked me out from the school. So I ended up boarding in Pinal del Río. And while I was there, age 13, I saw the National Ballet of Cuba for the first time. And then I realized that I was studying to become one of those professionals. And I liked the way that they were built. They had this muscling, athletic. They were lifting the girls with one hand. They could jump. That was my wake-up call into this art form. So I decided to really, from that point on, dedicate everything, all the energy, to become the best I could be.
5: You hardly saw your family during that time when you were at boarding school.
4: Yeah, it was a time of a lot of loneliness. I was living with my half-brother, Pedro. I used to sleep on the floor filled with cucarachas and mosquitoes. So the way it happens is that on Sundays, you will go to the boarding school, and then Friday night, you go back home. I sleep in my half-brother Pedro's Friday night and Saturday, and on Sunday I'm back in the school. And my parents would give Pedro some kind of monthly allowance for me, but they didn't visit me. So for a couple of years, I was so lonely and everything. But at that time is when I started to form this relationship with ballet. Ballet was the greatest friend I ever had, and it was my shelter, my refuge. And whenever I felt bad or I felt, you know, sad or something, I could always dance. And this sort of dependency to ballet is what had led me to be here.
0: Carlos Acosta, our cultural critic for this edition of The Arts Hour, is Alexandra Steinecker-Clark. Where does ballet sit within your wide range of art appreciation?
3: Funnily enough, I grew up

0: and this is such like a mainstream thing to say, but I do think that when it comes to engaging children with ballet, that it is very relevant and important. But every Christmas, I watched Barbie and the Nutcracker, like the movie.
1: I didn't know there was a Barbie in the Nutcracker.
0: Yes.
1: Oh my goodness.
0: Yes. And so that was something that I watched every year growing up. And then, of course, that ignited an interest for me to go see the Nutcracker in person as an actual ballet. And then also, you know, even last winter, I went to go see a concert. I mean, it was a classical music concert, so not a ballet performance, but also of the Nutcracker. So that is a piece that means a lot to me, for example. And it came from me watching Barbie and the Nutcracker growing up. So I think that these things can have quite an impact.
1: Yeah. But as long as you see something more than the Nutcracker eventually, Alex.
0: Maybe I need to go to Birmingham and go see something that Carlos Acosta has brought to the world.
1: That is. Thank you, Alex. Finally, on today's Arts Hour, Voodoo and Music. The band Nana Benz de Togo recently performed at the Africa Oye Festival in Liverpool, England. Here they are introducing their track, Liberty.
2: We are Nana Benz of Togo, and our music is called Digital Voodoo. Digital voodoo, why? Because our inspiration comes from voodoo convents. Voodoo simply means to consult the earth, the fire, the water, and the air, to understand today and to know tomorrow. Voodoo is deeply connected to ecology. And Nana Benz of Togo is also a feminist band. Yeah. And the message we bring you today is, whoever doesn't respect woman doesn't respect nature. Whoever doesn't respect women

0: That's it for this week's Arts Hour. Thank you for your ears, and thank you to my guests, Wild Wild Women and Alexandra Steinecker-Clark. For now, from me, Nikki Beatty, studio managers Jackie Marjoram and Steve Greenwood, and producers Kieran Birmingham and Lucy Collingwood, see you next week.
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2: It's 6:30 GMT, still to come on weekend here on the BBC World Service. Settler violence in the West Bank and a reaction from a former Israeli IDF general. Why an orca whale might have...

0: This is Blue Ridge Public Radio, BPR News. Thanks for joining us. Hope you're having a lovely late night or early morning. We're coming up on 3 o'clock. As BPR continues to cover local news across Western North Carolina, sustaining support makes expanded reporting possible. 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
1: BBC World Service at 7 hours GMT. This is Weekend. I'm Paul Henley. In the last hour of the programme, Ukrainian airstrikes have again targeted commercial warehouses outside the Russian capital. Kyiv, too, has been hit by Russian drones and

Coming up on 5 o'clock this morning, thanks so much for joining us here on Blue Ridge Public Radio BPR News. WCQS Mars Hill, WFQS Franklin, WMQS Murphy, WNQS Silva, and WCQS HD. Another hour of the BBC World Service is up next.

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Thanks so much for joining us here on Blue Ridge Public Radio. 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

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I'm Henry. 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
2: 50 years ago, NPR led the way with a new approach, one that didn't talk down but invited you in. 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
3: I'm Windsor Johnston with these headlines. Hurricane Lala has skirted Hawaii's Big Island without making landfall. The storm brought drenching rain and powerful winds, knocking out power to tens of thousands of customers. Forecasters say flooding and mudslides remain a threat as the storm moves west. Preservationists have until Tuesday to respond to the Trump administration's emergency Supreme Court appeal over the White House ballroom. The administration wants

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1: This is BPR News. Heavy downpours happening today. Gusting winds, hot, humid, 90, also tomorrow. This is Henry Nelson. Glad you're here this morning for the hour of Weekend Edition, last hour of Weekend Edition, actually. 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
2: I'm Windsor Johnston with these headlines. Hawaii is beginning to assess the damage from Hurricane Lala after the storm narrowly missed a direct hit on the Big Island. Heavy rain and strong winds triggered flooding and widespread power outages. The Supreme Court has given preservationists until Tuesday to weigh in on President Trump's $400 million White House ballroom. The administration is asking the court to allow construction to continue during its appeal. Emergency crews in Colombia are digging through the rubble nearly a week after a powerful earthquake devastated the western part of the country. At least 294 people are dead and hundreds of others are missing. I'm Windsor Johnston, NPR News in Washington.

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0: This is Weekend Edition from NPR News. I'm Danielle Kurtzleben. Aisha Roscoe will be back next week.
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2: 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I'm Henry. 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
2: 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This week, filmmaker Destin Daniel Cretton talks about his latest film, Spider-Man, Brand New Day. Also, we hear from Harriet Clark. Her new novel is based on her experiences visiting her mother in prison for about 37 years. Her mom was a getaway driver in a robbery. 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
3: What's good, y'all? You're listening to Code Switch, the show about race and identity from NPR. I'm Gene Demby.
4: And I'm B.A. Parker.
3: So, Parker, I was just reading this story last week, right? It was in the lifestyle section of a certain major news organization. I ain't gonna say no names. It was about parents who were worried about going broke, trying to keep up with their kids' expensive berry habits. You know what I mean? Like,
4: But wait, like, berries are wildly expensive,
3: though. They're wild expensive. Like, kids might as well be asking for a steak, they're like $14. They just house them down. Don't last that long. Just like petty French despots, like replete in expensive fruits. I hate it. Anyway.
4: Well, like, weren't we supposed to be avoiding berries and lettuce, like, not that long ago because of the whole, you know, explosive bubblegum situation?
3: You're right. That's what I should tell these kids. Like, it's not a lie either.
4: But, like, why, respectfully, like, why are we talking about berries, though, Gene? You know, the show about race and identity from NPR.
3: Oh, yeah, that's a good point. Okay. So that story about berries was about the price of berries going up. The price of the antioxidant-rich brick is going up. And a lot of the reasons for that, you know, are big macroeconomic factors, you know, inflation, the war in Iran, surprisingly. But another part of that story is that we just might not have enough people to pick berries and lettuce, as it happens, because the Trump administration, as we know, has been cracking down on immigration, right? They're making it very hard for people who are not citizens to stay in the United States. They're making it very hard for people who want to move to this country to work to come.
4: I mean, except for white South Africans.
3: Oh, yeah. Except for them. And so all those American farms are just having a hard time finding people to work the land, Parker.
5: I mean, at the end of the day, 60% of all farm workers are without legal status, and that is a conservative estimate.
3: That's Hamena Bustillo.
6: Hey!
5: I am the Department of Homeland Security and Immigration Policy Correspondent at NPR.
3: Usually when Hamena comes through to Code Switch, you know, to kick it with us, it's to talk about ICE and Border Patrol, all that. But she's been deep diving on this workaround that more and more farmers are using to just try and keep up with the American demand for berries and lettuce and produce. So increasingly, they are using these visas, which I've never heard of before, but they're called H-2As. And we know Trump is cracking down on everything, visas of all kinds, except for this one. This is the only federal visa program that is expanding right now.
5: There's a common phrase in agriculture that's you either import your food or you import your labor. And, you know, no one wants to be reliant on other countries for our food supply. And automation is nowhere close to replacing human labor. And so then a lot of farmers say, as much as they struggle with the H-2A program, they do see it as like a potential solution.
3: But Hamena says, even though we need this labor, and I guess we need these berries too, everybody seems to have beef with this visa program, regardless of their politics. Farmers, labor groups, hard right, anti-immigration Republicans, these are not people who are usually on the same sides of things.
4: But I'm assuming they have beef with it for different reasons.
3: Yeah, they're all arriving at the same station on different trains. And so that's what we're getting into on this episode, Parker, because Hamena says the anger around these visas from every direction gets at so many of the on-the-ground realities and the political realities of our country's increasingly strict border policy, which, she points out, did not start with Trump. And this state of affairs is making for some unusual political frenemies and making it easier for a lot of undocumented farm workers to be exploited, sometimes in slavery-like conditions.
4: Well, geez, this conversation about berries got real dark real quick.
3: Yeah, I'm sorry. My bad, Parker.
4: Oh boy. Take it away, Gene.
3: All right, Amanda, so you said that nobody really likes this visa program. It's called the H-2A. And yet you say that the use of H-2As has exploded over the last decade or so. So the U.S. is very reliant on them. So what is this program for? Like, what's it supposed to do?
5: Yeah, the H-2A visa program is one of many visas that the United States offers for people to come and work in the U.S. This one is specific for seasonal and temporary agriculture labor. So the visas typically are under a year in terms of how long someone can be here. It is very seasonal and it is temporary. So people have to go back once their term is over. And, you know, there are a lot of things that use H-2A. Lettuce sometimes uses H-2A, a lot of berries, a lot of what are called specialty crops, like your fruits and your vegetables, they use H-2A. Things like dairies, for example, that's a year-round job, and they don't use H-2A.
3: So I guess everything that goes in a salad probably is H-2A.
5: Exactly.
3: And everything it comes from a cow, probably not.
5: Yes.
3: Okay. So let's assume that I'm coming into this country, right? I'm a farm worker. I'm coming into this country to work and pick berries or lettuce. What do I have to do in order to get an H-2A visa in the first place? Like, who do I talk to?
5: It very much depends. So H-2A visas are tied to the employer. So there needs to be someone in the United States, like a grower, a farmer, that says, I need labor. And then there are requirements that that grower and farmer needs to meet. So they have to be able to show and prove that they were not able to hire someone domestically within the country first in order to post that job. They also have to fill out a lot of paperwork with the State Department, with the Department of Labor, with USCIS at Homeland Security, a lot of three-letter agencies involved in this process. And they have to commit to paying for that person's transportation, for their health care. And it used to be for their housing, but there's been some changes on that front.
3: So they have to do this for every single individual laborer?
5: Yes. Now, what a lot of really big farms and growers use is they use something that's called a labor contractor. And a contractor is basically a firm that is the middleman between how someone in their home country, so let's say Mexico, for example, learns about a visa, gets recruited for one of these jobs. Sometimes it's word of mouth. You know, a lot of people in the same community might go and work at the same place season after season. And so then they'll tell other people about it. But the labor contracting side of it is very common as well.
3: And so if I get a visa, if I'm a farm worker and I get a visa to work on a farm, that visa is good for, you said, almost a year. So then presumably I have to go back to Mexico and then re-up on that visa the next year? Or do I have to do this like every time I come back into the country to work the farms?
5: Yes. Yeah. Pretty much every single time. You know, it does get easier. Like once you've done it once, you can apply for the visa to do the exact same thing again. And it is very common to talk to farmers, for example, and even workers that go back to the same farm year after year after year for decades even.
3: Whoa. Okay. So the wild thing is you report that the use of these visas, these H-2As, has jumped 500% since 2012. But you also say that nobody likes it, but everybody seems to need it. So if we go back to 2012, though, that means this uptick started during the Obama years. So what was happening back in 2012 that kicked this sort of rise in the use of H-2As up?
5: Well, the history is really interesting here. So I did look at data starting back in 2012, but the growth and the reliance on foreign labor and agriculture honestly goes all the way back to World War II, when the Bracero program was originally put into place. And the rationale for that was, you know, a lot of like U.S. domestic born people were leaving agriculture to go do other things in the war. And so there was like a deal with Mexico to bring in foreign labor. And the Bracero program was kind of the precursor to the modern day H-2A program. Kind of after that, like in just kind of history timeline, one thing that a lot of workers tell me is it used to be really easy to just cross the border, you know, come from Mexico, go to California, go to Arizona, and then you kind of got what became migrant seasonal workers. And migrant seasonal workers followed very particular patterns of migration even within the United States. So they would come in from Mexico, they would start their seasons in Arizona, California, Virginia, and then they would work their way up. So you start early, like March and spring is lettuce season in Arizona, for example. And then as the summer goes on, you go up through California. And then by the time it's fall, you know, you have your apple seasons, your berry seasons in Oregon and Washington and Idaho. And so there were certain specific patterns across the country that a lot of workers used to take, and then they could go back, they could continue migrating on. After 9/11, you know, of course, it became a lot harder to do that. Right. And the border became tighter. We created the department now known as the Department of Homeland Security, and a lot of enforcement on immigration and particularly illegal immigration became a lot stronger. And so what a lot of folks tell me is that kind of going into the Obama years, you did see an increase of enforcement. You did see a tightening of the border. It did get a lot harder to just cross or to be as migratory throughout the country. And now we have a completely different farm working population.
3: Different how?
5: So a lot more people are what is considered to be a lot more settled. You know, people don't migrate in that same pattern anymore. They get to the Yakima Valley in Washington and then they stay there and they work there and they raise their kids there. And maybe they'll go to Idaho or they'll go to Montana for a given season. But for the most part, they come back. They're not migrating in the same way, and they're not as transient as they were before. And so this all kind of feeds into the demand and the needs for labor. And so then what farmers will tell you is that it is really difficult to recruit people to work on a farm, to do the job, and to have that skilled labor that it takes to work in their operations. And so the H-2A visa program has over time really grown in its demand. I will also say that it is one of the few visas that's not capped. A lot of other visas have limits on how many people can come in with that visa, either from a specific country or for a specific purpose. The H-2A visa does not have a cap. And so that has allowed it to just continue to grow and grow in demand. But to your point, everyone kind of hates it. You know, I talk to a lot of farmers who say that their farm exists because they were able to get H-2A, but it's also a very expensive program and it's not, you know, always the most reliable either.
3: Right.
5: I talk to a lot of labor advocates that say it's very exploitive. And then you get people on the far right and the far left that will not come to an agreement on what to do with the existing farm labor population and how it is growing in the visa demand. But you also have a chunk of existing labor that is undocumented and doesn't even count the visa workers.
3: So the existing labor force, you said that like settles here, those people, a lot of them I imagine are still undocumented. There's also the sort of component of, and you report about this, is that those people are getting older. They've been here for, you know, a while. And so this is just like a lot of manual labor, whether it's farming or construction, that's backbreaking work. And so you sort of age out of being able to do it. And so you probably need a younger able-bodied or more able-bodied replacement population.
5: Agriculture generally has an age problem, you know, both on the farming side and on the worker side. And the farm worker population is getting older and a lot of them have kids at this point, U.S. citizen kids, if they're not citizens themselves, that have gone on and done other things. And some of them have continued to do some farm labor, but many of them have not. And so then there is this question of, you know, your existing population is getting older. So if you're not able to recruit, if you can't find other young people to do it, then the automatic solution is you need to bring in people from outside.
3: There's also a young woman named Paula Mendoza, who is the child of some laborers.
0: I grew up with both of my parents always working pretty much 7 days a week sometimes, and that's pretty much all I've ever seen them do.
5: Yeah, I met Paula Mendoza a few years ago when I went out to Washington State to do a reported series on how the farm industry and its labor force was changing. Mm-hmm. Both of her parents were and are farm workers. And so she grew up knowing that line of work. And a lot of children of farm workers go with their parents out to the farm, even as tiny little kids. It is important to note that federal regulations and federal law, the use of youth labor is pretty common.
3: Yeah, I was reading that kids as young as 12 can work when they're not in school, so long as their parents consent to it and the work is not considered hazardous. But I mean, that's really young.
5: Yeah, pretty young kids. I believe Paula has gone on and pursued her college degree and actually wants to study agriculture.

0: natural sciences and has pursued agriculture in a very different way from her parents. And one thing that's really interesting is families that have done this for decades, they take a lot of pride in it. But at the same time, there also is that kind of like immigrant mentality of like, go and do something else. So you don't have to do backbreaking labor to survive and to keep yourself afloat.
1: They were working so hard to provide us with

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1: Tighter border security changing the farming industry.
2: I mean, it is one of the clear splits within the Republican Party when it comes to immigration enforcement and the future of immigration policy in this country. You have far-right Republicans, members of Trump's base, that don't want to see any visas at all of any kind. And then you have moderate, rural-based Republicans that understand that their economies exist on this labor force. Mm-hmm. And, you know, I think farming is one sector. You mentioned construction. That is another. Hospitality is probably a third. You know, hospitality relies on a thing called the H-2B visa, which is seasonal but non-agriculture labor. Mm-hmm. So, like, people who work in hotels, in resorts, and, like, food service. And there is a push and pull between kind of some of the more business-minded parts of the Republican Party and then the kind of more hawkish on immigration part of the Republican Party. Like, do you keep your businesses and your economic sector alive, or do you stand for removing everyone without legal status and closing pathways for people to enter? And I think that's kind of where things have really combined under this administration is, as I think I've said before on this podcast, this administration is not just in the business of a mass deportation policy of anyone that entered the country without legal status. They are also in the business of limiting legal pathways. So this visa is one of the ones that has continued to see some growth and demand even amid these policies and priorities.
1: Okay, so you just mentioned Republicans who are a little bit less hawkish on immigration. Let's call them like the Chamber of Commerce Republicans, right? So like you mentioned them as being like, hey, we need to make sure that we have a labor force because we represent these rural communities. There's a person you reported on, his name is Glenn Thompson. He's a Republican who represents a district in Pennsylvania, and he actually introduced an H-2A visa bill. And he says, I'm going to quote him here, that 92% of planted acres are in Republican districts, but 100% of people eat. So what is this bill that he's introduced? What is it trying to do?
2: Yeah, there have been a few different iterations of legislation in Congress that would essentially increase access to H-2A visas for some of those groups I mentioned earlier can't get it, like dairies. Thompson is from Pennsylvania, big dairy state, so this is very important to his constituency. And a lot of these bills would try and do something for people who are here without legal status. So previous versions of the bill went as far as to create a pathway to legalization. This bill does not. This bill kind of grandfathers people who are here without legal status, but can show that they've been working on a farm. I believe it's for 180 days that they can enter the visa program, which is, you know, conservatives call that amnesty because conservatives say that anything that takes someone who is without legal status and gives them a legal permission to be here is amnesty. It is like,
1: even if it's not a pathway to legalization.
2: Even if it is not a pathway to citizenship. And at the same time, you have a lot of concern and fear from labor advocates who say that anything that is not a actual pathway is not enough. But interestingly enough, both conservatives and labor groups are really frustrated with visa programs and tend to say that, you know, they displace domestic workers. And so that is an interesting point of alignment.
1: So, like, is there actually a significant enough population of people in the United States who have legal status to meet the demand of all the agricultural work out there? Like, if you capped these visas, would there be like a domestic American population that could just step in and do all this work?
2: So farmers would say no. Farmers would say that they post jobs and maybe get one applicant and the applicant will come in, work one day, and then quit. This Trump administration has argued that there are Americans that could do that job. At one point, Agriculture Secretary Brooke Rollins said that
3: we must be strategic in how we are implementing the mass deportation so as not to compromise our food supply. Ultimately, the answer on this is

0: automation, also some reform within the current governing structure. And then also, when you think about, there are 34 million able-bodied adults in our Medicaid program. There are plenty of workers in America.
1: I mean, at the end of the day, 60% of all farm workers are without legal status. And that is a conservative estimate. But those are people who are already here. It just depends on if you want those people in your workforce or not. And then it depends on what is happening with the rest of your eligible population. Are they aging out? Like, if they do have legal status to work, are you now competing your sector with, like, other sectors that might pay better or might be more reliable? Now you're competing with the rest of the labor force. So the question of, like, are there actually enough workers is, I think, pretty complicated to answer.
2: Coming up, what happens when you work a backbreaking job, but the people who run that backbreaking job control whether you get to stay in this country?
1: You are kind of just subject to whatever it is that they want to do with you.
2: Keep it locked. 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
3: 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Information at 398-7900. Hard to believe, isn't it, that school is going to be getting started soon, and in some cases already has. Where has the year gone? 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I hope you've had a great weekend so far, and that your Sunday is shaping up to be amazing.

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1: You're listening to Code Switch, the show about race and identity from NPR. I'm Gene Demby. Okay, before the break, we were talking to NPR's Jimena Bustillo, and she was walking us through this visa program that people on all sides seem to kind of hate. But that program is exploding anyway. It's called the H-2A visa. It's the visa program for the people who pick the fruits and vegetables in your grocery store. Okay, so Republicans, especially like hardline anti-immigration Republicans, are worried that these visas are one way for immigrants, for migrant farm workers to get into the U.S. and stay. We understand that. But what is the issue that labor organizations have with farm workers? That's a kind of surprising.
2: Yeah, labor groups and unions are pretty opposed to visa programs because they make almost a similar argument that it replaces domestic and American workers. And for organizations like the United Farm Workers, you know, the visa program replaces the workers that are already legal and are already here, as well as those who might be working without authorization, but are also already here. And they say that those workers have the skills and already have the specialization and have been doing this job for decades and are at risk of being replaced with increased visas. And then I would say, like, the last thing is with the H-2A visa program, the visa is tied to the employer and, like, in a way, at times, the labor contractor. And so individuals' ability to speak up and say, I have a problem with this, or I have been treated badly, or I had an issue with my paycheck, like anything like that, there's a lot of fear with that. Because if the employer gets upset, like, there goes your job and your ability to be in this country. And so a lot of labor advocates say that this really puts workers in a very vulnerable position where it's like they just kind of have to trust that the system is going to work. And so, you know, of course, farm advocates say there are bad apples everywhere. Most growers are not like this. Most people are good bosses. But there are also a lot of studies that show that when there are labor complaints filed, like 80% of the time, they do find violations. But being able to file a complaint to begin with is really difficult.
1: I mean, you reported on

0: this a while back, but you said that like for a lot of the kind of workplace labor protections, even around things like overtime pay, farm workers specifically were excluded from the federal laws that allow people to make claims for things like that, right? So you're talking about exploitation. Mm-hmm. And, you know, that made my racism spidey sense tingle a little bit because it was like, okay, farm workers are excluded? That feels like there's a history there.
1: Yeah, so federal regulations have really left, you know, a lot of farm workers behind on things like overtime pay, heat exposure rules, the age someone can start working legally. And a lot of agriculture workers are excluded from protections under the Fair Labor Standards Act. And that really is a relic of Jim Crow era compromises that were made. Now, we have seen some states independently do their own laws. I spent some time in Washington. California is also a leader in like ensuring that overtime pay, that heat rules are put in place, even sometimes raising the age of how old you need to be to work on a farm. But again, I go back to the idea that it is really, really hard to regulate this industry. I mean, there are just simply not enough state or federal regulators to be able to go out into these very vast, very rural areas and make sure that people are getting the water that they need to be getting, that they're living in housing that is appropriate, that they are getting the health care that is necessary. And so even if we had the laws, which some states do, the implementation and the regulation is very difficult to see.
0: You also said that one of the things that people who work around labor policy wanted was protections for migrant workers to be able to claim overtime pay. And so the states, like you mentioned, Washington and California, that did do that, they had this sort of unintended consequences, which is like, okay, now instead of paying overtime, we're just going to hire more people to do these jobs. And so a lot of the people who would have stood to benefit from this overtime pay are just seeing their hours cut by farmers who don't want to pay out overtime because they're just going to hire more people.
1: Yeah. You know, I have spoken with many growers that say that it would be more expensive to use the H-2A program. And so instead, they have scaled back their operations. There, I believe, is a record number of farm foreclosures in the United States as well. So some people choose to shut down because they just simply cannot afford to participate in this program. Not to mention that farming has very, very high overhead costs. One of the biggest expenses is always labor. But, you know, at the end of the day, it's a very large math problem that determines whether or not you have a visa worker or not, and whether or not you can even stay in business.
0: So we've been seeing these large-scale immigration raids since Trump got back in office. The federal government says about half of people who work on farms are undocumented. You said the conservative estimate is actually so like 60%. Mm-hmm. But rural voters, like the people who live where these farms are, like the people who run these farms, they're a big part of Trump's coalition. So how many of these raids have been directed at farms in these rural areas where farm work is just a giant part of the economy?
1: I'd say few. Few have been. We've seen a little bit in states like California, like the farming areas outside LA, upstate New York. I mean, some of the testing ground for this enforcement famously has been the late Biden administration raids in Bakersfield that were led by Border Patrol Commander Greg Bovino, who later became the face of a lot of the surges, including leading operations in Chicago and Minneapolis. He is no longer with the federal agency, but, you know, Bakersfield is a pretty conservative area. And like you saw that be kind of the canary in the coal mine for how this administration was going to kick off its enforcement. But it hasn't been a major sector targeted by this administration. There have been a few other moments where they pushed the envelope to, I think, show that they could. But we really haven't seen a lot of things like that.
0: You reported that these visas, these H-2As, leave workers really vulnerable to exploitation, even, you know, putting workers in conditions that have been compared to modern day slavery. Can you tell us about why that is and how enforcement of these kinds of conditions has changed or not changed under Trump?
1: Yeah, so the H-2A visa program is unique in that the person that has that visa to work for that very specific employer. So it's not just the sector or the industry. And so labor advocates say that that will make someone more hesitant to raise their voice about, you know, if they have an issue with their paycheck, if they're not getting enough water, if their housing right. conditions aren't up to par. And then since their legal status is connected to basically the good graces of the person that they're working for, that means they might be a little bit more inclined to go where they're told to go. Mm-hmm. And when you have these like third party labor contractors, that is where things get really messy. And workers might not know that they just cross state lines from Idaho into Washington and have more rights in Washington than they do in Idaho, or that they maybe shouldn't be working on a certain type of farm because that employer, their visa is not connected to it, or those crops are not even H-2A eligible. And so that makes the workers vulnerable. Their legal status is connected to the specific person they're working for. There are potentially language barriers, and, you know, you are kind of just subject to whatever it is that they want to do with you.
0: Hmm. So, I mean, you have been reporting on this for a long time. You live in this world, and I'm wondering how you think we should be thinking about those of us who consume, you know, we consume vegetables and fruit all the time.
1: Those of us who eat.
0: Yeah, those ones to eat, basically, right? Like, I just saw the story in the New York Times not too long ago about, like, how parents of young children are going bankrupt buying berries for their kids because kids just, like, wolf down berries, right? Talking to you, we're like, look, this, even these berries sit atop this very complicated web of labor and exploitation and that we are all really removed from the most part.
1: Yeah.
0: So I wonder how you think we should be thinking about the way we're consuming food and the people who get that food for us.
1: Mm. I really, once upon a time, I covered food and agriculture policy a lot more closely, and it's a very digestible beat, no pun intended. At the end of the day, whether or not you eat, how often you eat, and what you eat can be a political decision. There are a lot of politics around food regulation, food access, nutrition access, and the ecosystem in which that entire industry lives in. Farmers and ranchers and their workers live on very tight margins. They are very susceptible to climate changes, to economic changes, to tariffs, to, you know, international relations. And so, of course, labor is always one of the top issues in this big supply chain of problems to get something like a berry to your kid's table. And there are just not often easy solutions, and compromise is very few and far between. Even if it is like G.T. Thompson says, and 100% of all constituents and voters eat. And so I think, you know, for me, people often don't think about how their food is made or where it comes from. I think because as Americans, we have so much access to it. Mm-hmm. We can go to the grocery store any day of the year for the most part and find a raspberry. And it did not always used to be that way. And, you know, I think just kind of remembering that a little bit, like remembering what access we have, and that at the end of the day, there are so many politics and policies that go into that access.
0: And that kids might be picking the berries that other kids are eating.
1: Yeah. And sometimes it is very slow-moving policy. It is very slow-moving change. But there's a lot that goes into it, more than people think.
0: Jimena Bustillo covers homeland security for NPR. Thank you, XP.
1: Thank you.
0: That's our show. But coming up on Life Kit, what to do about information overload.
2: We need to make sure we treat our brain with the respect that it deserves, because otherwise we're lying on the floor scrolling and not even looking at what we're scrolling at.
3: All right, this episode was produced by Jess Kung. It was edited by Courtney Stein. Our engineer was Jimmy Keeley.
0: As for me, I'm Gene Demby.
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4: 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Thanks for hanging out with us this Sunday morning. I hope your weekend has been great so far. I'm Rebecca Hillgraves. Speaking of hangouts, some movies are just glorified hangout parties. What is it about these that make us want to watch them again and again? That and much more on All Things Considered coming up this afternoon at 5 o'clock here on Blue Ridge Public Radio. At 11 o'clock today, it's Wait, Wait, Don't Tell Me, and at 12 noon today, Fresh Air Weekend. This week, filmmaker Destin Daniel Cretton, who talks about his latest film, Spider-Man, Brand New Day, and we'll hear from Harriet Clark. Her new novel is based on her experiences visiting her mother in prison for about 37 years. All of that coming up on Fresh Air Weekend at noon. Right now, let's get back to Code Switch and Life Kit on Blue Ridge Public Radio, BPR News.
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6: This is NPR's Life Kit. I'm Marielle Segarra. My internet went out this weekend.
7: Oh, I'm sorry.
6: And it was actually possibly a blessing. I don't know what happened. It was out since Saturday morning. So suddenly, the spigot was turned off of information. Right? Like, I was like, what will become of me? Like, my home suddenly seemed like a much different place, too. You know?
7: Less a void where you park your meat bag so that you can enter the vortex of your phone and other virtual worlds.
6: That was Manoush Samarodi, host of TED Radio Hour. So I was telling Manoush about my analog weekend. And it was like, oh, usually I have the TV on as a companion, or usually I'll also have my laptop in my lap and be like just browsing, just browsing things while I'm looking online. And now I can't do any of that. So quickly I took down my prose translation of Shakespeare.
7: No, come on. You did not.
6: I did.
7: You were like, if we're going analog, we are going all analog.
6: All the way in. Yeah. And I started reading Othello. It didn't take long for me to fill in the blanks and look for more information. But what was nice is it was a limited type of information. It's like, from this book, I can get information about Shakespeare.
7: I mean, I'm impressed that you still have Shakespeare on your shelves, first of all, and that you knew where it was.
6: Mm-hmm.
7: And did you find that you were able to sort of relax with the book in a way that perhaps you might not have been had your phone been sitting there pinging alongside you?
6: Yeah, there wasn't too much for me and my partner to do. So I was actually reading him Shakespeare.
7: Oh, that's really romantic.
6: It was really sweet.
7: Also, it means that you weren't doing something that, you know, researchers call that, where you're multimedia tasking.
6: Yeah.
7: Like switching from screen to different screen to another screen. If you're chilling and that's fun for you, great. Just don't think that you're actually taking in information properly from any one of the screens that you are flitting to and fro from.
6: Yeah. There's a chapter of the book where you talk about avoiding information overload.
7: Yeah.
6: And that feels really important to me in my personal life because I feel like I'm almost getting sick on information. Like I'm a little nauseous on information, you know?
7: So much candy.
6: Yeah, it's too much. Y'all ever feel like this? Lucky for us, Manoush has done a lot of reporting on well-being in the digital age, and she has advice for us. On this episode of Life Kit, we talk about a chapter of her new book, Body Electric, and it's all about information overload. How would you define information overload?
7: This is something that I, too, have struggled with immensely. So I really went down a rabbit hole to try to understand, like, what was going on in my brain. Was this actually something new? And was there anything bad about trying to get all this information into my brain? So for me, it turned into sort of an understanding of biologically and cognitively and physiologically over the last 10 years, like, what is the human body capable of? But I think we need to be smarter about how we take it in, how we synthesize it, and what our expectations are in terms of actually using all of this information.
6: Yeah. I wonder if there are any symptoms of information overload, like what to watch out for when you've been taking in too much today.
7: Yeah. So this was, again, a while back, but there was a podcast that I did where we asked people what their symptoms were. And some of the things they mentioned were the eye twitch, inability to sleep because you feel like your head is spinning and you've been looking at screens for so long.

0: long that you can't just sort of like settle down. Also feeling like you can't concentrate. Having spoken to researchers like Gloria Mark at UC Irvine, who have studied how we switch our attention, one of the things that she has seen is that if you have an hour where you're switching from screen to screen and checking, you know, X and then going over to Instagram and going over to email, switching, even if the next hour everything sort of calms down and you want to sit down with like a single article or something like that, you will start switching tasks yourself. She observed that in the lab, that people will suddenly look up and go to their email. And she estimated that up to around half of the interruptions that happen to us during the day actually are because of self-interruptions.
1: Takeaway one, some signs that you might be experiencing information overload. Your eye starts twitching. You're having trouble sleeping. You feel like your head is spinning with words and numbers and you can't settle down. Also, if you're having trouble concentrating or you keep interrupting yourself. Many of these signs are anecdotal and yours might be different. The point is, pay attention to your body. It's easy to forget that you have one when you've been glued to a screen all day. I think part of the reason that I end up with information overload is because I feel like the default is to be on your phone all the time and to be just guzzling information from it, even when you're not intending to.
0: Yes.
1: So I'd love to walk through some solutions for that.
0: Let's do it.
1: One of them you talk about is to prioritize.
0: Yeah, that sounds so boring, though.
1: Yeah.
0: Let's call it set an information goal is how I like to think of it. I like to think of people thinking of themselves as information athletes, and they have information goals. For example, all that switching that we talked about, you're switching contexts, right? Like, oh, you're looking at, is Ebola still happening? That dog is so cute. Oh, that looks like a delicious recipe. All of the switching context, right? It's like an emotional roller coaster and it's exhausting and it's burning through your cognitive resources really fast. So you have to think about it this way. What is it that you want to get out of the time that you are convening with your phone or with the Googles or wherever you go? And if you can, as much as possible, try to choose something that you want to get out of it. So if you are looking for something for dinner, great. That's your goal. You are going to go to trusted sources, like, you know, places that you know have good recipes or an influencer who you love their stuff that they have. And guess what? You've saved some of her stuff for exactly this occasion, right? You're setting the goal to get the information. And then once you've achieved it, stop.
1: Takeaway two, one way to prevent information overload is to set information goals. Think about why you're opening your phone or logging into your computer. What information are you hoping to take in? What info do you really not need? Once you've met your goal for the moment or the day, stop. You're making me wonder if time boxing is another good solution for this, because often we have so many different things and we can be getting pings from people on Slack like, hey, can you do this? Can you do that? Oh, can you just answer this real quick? And at least for me, I get overwhelmed by that. I'm like, if I'm supposed to be writing, I really need to be in the writing zone and like close Slack completely.
0: Me too. Again, that comes back to the earlier discussion about deciding like that switching between tasks and setting information goals. If your goal is to generate information, that takes a lot of cognitive work. And it means it's something that you want to do earlier in the day, because that is when that part of your brain is firing, the one that really is coming up with the creative ideas, right? If you can set aside the time for the hardest, deepest mental labor that you need to do earlier in the day, and then you leave it to later when you're tired out and you're kind of just answering emails, etc., that uses a different part of the brain that goes on to sort of autopilot. That is a more sort of neurologically beneficial way to structure your day.
1: Takeaway three, minimize task switching. You can try time boxing, where you say, okay, I'm going to be writing from 10 a.m. to noon, and then I'll eat lunch, and then I'll be available to chat with my team from noon to 1, and then I'll listen to a podcast mix. The details will change depending on your job. How do we try to not interrupt ourselves?
0: I love this idea that I'm like, hey, you, what? Don't bother me. Wait, no, you. I see it in myself, right? And for me, it's about making a plan, because why do you interrupt yourself? Well, A, like we talked about earlier, if you get into sort of the zone where you're constantly switching, your brain gets used to that rhythm and then continues to want to be in that rhythm. So what it's looking for is something to hook on to, right? So for me, I am obsessed with my to-do list, but it's multiple things. It is the to-do list that I prioritize. There's color coding as to what are the things that absolutely have to get done. And then if they're really important, they get slotted into the calendar, right? Like, this is actually when you are going to fill that. And I try to have my calendar be filled with things that need to be done, not because I like to be busy, but because that way I don't have to think throughout the day. It's 10:30. What did I decide I was going to do next? Oh, yeah. From now until 12, I am writing. Great. I can complete it. I can feel successful and then move on through my day. It's about really thinking through, like, where am I going to be when? Does that work with me, with my colleagues? Am I going to need a snack at that point? Be real. Trying to think of your own rhythms, your colleagues' rhythm, and making sure that you give yourself time and space to do it. And then deciding, like, and if these things don't make it onto the list or they don't get done, that's fine. They can roll over.
1: Takeaway 4, try to stop interrupting yourself. When you find that you just abruptly looked up from a task in order to check Instagram or your email, for instance, pause, decide if you actually need to switch tasks at this moment. You talk about multitasking in the book.
0: Yeah.
1: I feel like I'm especially inclined to try to do everything at the same time.
0: Multitasking is actually just switching between tasks very rapidly. And every time you switch a task, you use glucose, right? Like, that is what happens. And every time you use glucose in your brain, you're burning through a finite amount of it, as well as the oxygen that it takes to burn said glucose in your brain. Your brain is a beautiful system. It has the ability to clear out the CO2, that's the remnants from burning all that glucose and oxygen. But at a certain point, it starts to build up there if you overload yourself, right? So that is when you start to feel tired and foggy, mentally fatigued, maybe even feel it in your body. And so what is the best way to regain your ability to focus? It's to take a break. It's to move, not take a break on your phone because that's burning glucose again, but to literally get up and walk around the room. That stimulates your muscles. Your muscles can then pump in more blood, which has oxygen and glucose, back up to your brain so that you can go back to doing all that task switching that you're doing.
1: Yeah. And standing up and doing just a little bit of movement gives you a sort of reset, right?
0: Totally. Just that reset is not only good for your circulation. What it's been shown to do is if you take those often enough, it also improves your mood, your ability to focus. We saw drops of up to 28% less fatigue levels. Like, imagine ending the day feeling actually good and not drained and exhausted.
1: Takeaway 5, beware the double or triple screening. It can burn you out on information quick. And when you do start to feel that burnout, get up and move around. These are all good tips. There was a quote I really liked in the book, by the way. It's like your brain is a part of your body that you need to take care of.
0: Yeah. And I think, you know, like you said, other professions, like a surgeon is certainly going to pay close attention to how they care for themselves. Pilots can't work a certain number of hours. And so why are we, like, us information workers, why don't we think of ourselves the same way? Like, I am only optimizing and able to do the work I need to do for a certain number of hours before I need a break. I would also say that, like, it's not just a nice metaphor. Like, we're going into this era of AI where human judgment is going to be the thing that we are learning the most. If anything, information overload is going to get even worse. And so instead of collecting information, what we're going to be doing is parsing that information. Is it good information? Is it misinformation? Is it oh, wait, that sentence actually makes no sense kind of information. And then deciding, do I use that information in some way? So judgment, discernment, these are the human skills that we are going to be leaning on, I think, even more heavily as we go forward. And so we need to make sure we treat our brain with the respect that it deserves, because otherwise we're lying on the floor scrolling and not even looking at what we're scrolling at.
2: Yeah. Manoush, thank you so much for this.
0: It was my absolute pleasure. I am now going to go for a walk and think about all the things we discussed.
2: Yay!
0: Yay.
2: All right, folks, time for a recap. Takeaway one, some signs that you might be experiencing information overload. Your eye starts twitching, you have trouble sleeping, you feel like your head is spinning with words and numbers and you can't settle down. Also, if you're having trouble concentrating or you keep interrupting yourself. Takeaway two, set information goals. Think about why you're opening your phone or logging onto your computer. What information are you hoping to get out of it? What information do you really not need right now? Once you've met your goal, stop. Takeaway three, minimize task switching and try time boxing. Takeaway four, try to stop interrupting yourself. When you do feel the urge to say stop what you're doing and just go on social media, move your body instead. And takeaway five, beware the double or triple screening. And when you do it and your brain gets tired, again, try moving. This episode of Life Kit was produced by Margaret Serino. Megan Kane is our senior supervising editor and Lauren Gonzalez is our executive producer. 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I'm Mariel Segarra. Thanks for listening. 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
4: 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Stay with us.

0: host of Reading Rainbow from PBS. And yes, it's a great show. We love it. That's why we're in public radio. And he told us he was a big fan of the original host.
1: Oh, I absolutely did. LeVar Burton is one of my all-time favorite human beings in the entire world. That's how I saw myself as a reader. I was like, hey, this guy makes it so fun. He's having all these zany adventures. I was homeschooled, so my

This is Fresh Air Weekend. I'm Tanya Mosley. Let's get back to my conversation with filmmaker Destin Daniel Cretton, director of the new movie Spider-Man, Brand New Day. He also directed Just Mercy and Shang-Chi and The Legend of the Ten Rings and created the Marvel series Wonder Man. His breakout film was Short Term 12, about the staff and teenagers inside of a short-term group home, drawn from the 2 years he spent working in one after college.

Fresh Air Weekend is produced by Teresa Madden. Fresh Air's executive producer is Sam Brigger. Our technical director and engineer is Audrey Bentham. Our engineer this week is Adam Staniszewski. Our interviews and reviews are produced and edited by Phyllis Myers, Roberta Shorrock, Anne-Marie Baldonado, Lauren Krenzel, Monique Nazareth, Thea Challoner, Susan Yakundi, Anna Bauman, and Nico Gonzalez-Whistler. Our digital media producer is Molly C.V. Nesper. With Terry Gross, I'm Tanya Mosley.

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On the Media continues in just a moment. Support for the programs you hear on BPR comes from you, our donor listeners. We're so grateful for you. And in fact, you are the reason we're here. Couldn't do it without you. We also get support today from Colton Mattress, featuring two-sided mattresses with individual pocket coil technology to eliminate pressure points, along with natural components for a cool sleep surface. Handcrafted in South Asheville on Hendersonville Road. Coming up later today on All Things Considered, beginning at 5 o'clock, several good stories being worked on right now. NPR's Rob Schmitz talks with transportation correspondent Joel Rose about quiet changes the Department of Transportation made to road safety recommendations on its website and why they matter. That and more coming up on All Things Considered today at 5 here on Blue Ridge Public Radio, BPR News. Right now, it's On the Media, and it continues. Thanks for being here.

0: for, $608 million.
1: The coverage made it sound like the money was in Florida's bank account. But at time of recording, those FEMA funds have actually been held up by Trump's Justice Department. Florida officials say the money is still likely, but who knows? Despite that uncertainty and many legal attempts aimed at closing it, Alligator Alcatraz remains open.
2: Amnesty International says immigrants held at the ICE jail in Florida were shackled inside a 2-foot-high metal cage and left outside without water for up to a day at a time. In a new report, they also detail unsanitary conditions, lights on 24 hours a day, poor quality food and water, and lack of privacy.
3: And while Governor DeSantis says the conditions are up to standard, the families of migrants being held inside are calling it a concentration camp.
4: That is the most real FEMA camp ever built.
1: What do you think it says that FEMA would actually use public funds for the very thing that has been a far-right boogeyman?
4: I mean, there is something uniquely dystopian about a right-wing government elected on the backs of the anti-government conspiracies that it is now implementing.
1: Coming up, for the first time, FEMA finds its groove.
5: They ought to change the name because the old FEMA has a pretty bad name, and the new one they're running now is a crackerjack agency.
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7: 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Thanks for being here. Coming up this evening at 7 o'clock, it's The Hidden Brain here on BPR News. This week, how feelings make us smarter. Some people are remarkably good at reading the emotional temperature of a situation. They can pick up on what others are feeling, manage their own emotions, and respond skillfully. Ooh, what's their secret? I wish I knew. This week, we explore the science of emotional intelligence with psychologist Peter Salovey on The Hidden Brain, coming up this evening at 7 here on BPR News. By the way, you know, when you listen to BPR, you have listening options. You've heard me say it a couple of times. 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

0: 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Inside Appalachia is coming up next. And then at 3 o'clock today, it's Latino USA. At 4 o'clock, it's the BBC News Hour. And then All Things Considered at 5. So glad you're here today, and I hope you're having a great weekend. 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
1: Welcome inside Appalachia. I'm Mason Adams. This week, a Japanese Shinto garden took root in southwestern Virginia because of family connections spanning geography and generations.
2: Even though my granny was as Appalachian could be, she and my Japanese aunt connected.
1: In Whitesburg, Kentucky, a new mosaic uses recovered objects to honor the townspeople after the flood of 2022.
3: They wanted it to commemorate the flood, but also honor the people here, the grit, the strength.
1: And the young adult novel Verity Vox and the Curse of Foxfire mixes historical fact with spooky Appalachian folklore.
4: Many strange visitors came from lands far beyond the horizon to make a new home in those Appalachian hills. Some called your name in the dark, hoping to gobble you up.
1: You'll hear these stories and more this week, Inside Appalachia. First, the news.
5: Live from NPR News in Washington, I'm Linda Kenyon. The Ukrainian armed forces carried out drone strikes on the Moscow and Rostov regions of Russia this weekend. NPR's Hanna Palomarenko reports from Kyiv.
6: The press service of the Ukrainian Ministry of Defense reported that Ukraine has disabled 7 of the 10 largest Wildberries logistics centers in Russia. Since July 18, the Ukrainian armed forces have attacked a number of warehouses belonging to the Russian marketplace. According to Ukrainian President Volodymyr Zelensky, these facilities supplied sanctioned components for the production of drones and navigation equipment. Meanwhile, overnight and morning Russian attacks on Ukraine damaged the power generation and blast furnace operations in the Dnipropetrovsk region, postal service warehouses, and a hardware store in Odessa. Hanna Palomarenko, NPR News, Kyiv.
5: The FDA says it's on the ground in Mexico to investigate the cause of contaminated lettuce that has sickened almost 10,000 people in at least 19 states. NPR's Laura Sullivan reports.
7: FDA officials say they have initiated an on-site inspection at Taylor Farms in Mexico, the farm linked to the largest known cyclospora outbreak in U.S. history. They say they're coordinating with Mexican officials. The FDA says in a statement it's, quote, confident that all recalled iceberg lettuce related to this specific outbreak is off the market. Officials noted that the Best Buy dates on the lettuce packaging has also now passed. The FDA says investigators in Mexico hope to sample different areas of the facility and the fields, though critics say it will be hard to gain much useful information now because too much time has passed. Taylor Farms says it recalled all iceberg lettuce from the U.S. market on July 17th. Laura Sullivan, NPR News, Washington.
5: Walmart and other big retailers are set to report their earnings this week, giving us a glimpse of how consumer demand is shaping the economy. NPR's Rafael Nam has a look at the week ahead on Wall Street.
8: For the most part, consumers continue to spend. And that's important given how critical consumer spending is to the U.S. economy. We'll get another glimpse into household finances when Walmart and Target report earnings. And investors will also keep a close eye on the minutes from the latest Federal Reserve meeting. The minutes are becoming even more important at a time when Fed Chair Kevin Warsh is paring down communications with markets. Warsh believes that gives the Fed flexibility to act as

0: needed, and that the Fed doesn't need to telegraph its movements, but it does leave markets less certain about the Fed's thinking, hence the eagerness to look at the minutes from the meeting. Rafael Nam, NPR News.
1: The reports come amid inflationary pressures stemming from the U.S. war against Iran. You're listening to NPR. Student athletes across the country are getting ready for the start of the season in extreme heat. Bianca Seward from Houston Public Media reports Texas has new safety requirements to help athletes cope with the heat.
2: It's kind of hard. Go here, guys.
3: This year, before teams take the field, they'll need to consult the wet bulb globe temperature reading. It's a comprehensive assessment of the heat risk. It takes into account air temperature, humidity, wind speed, and cloud cover. Texas now joins 17 other states that mandate teams consult the readings and follow correlating guidance, which can dictate how long a team can practice outside or if it's even safe at all. Dr. Jamie Harrison is the executive director of the University Interscholastic League, which governs high school sports here in Texas. He says,
4: the bottom line is this is the national gold standard for keeping kids safe when working in the heat, and that's our ultimate goal.
3: However, the readings are required for practices only and not game days, when the heat can be just as brutal. For NPR News, I'm Bianca Seward in Houston.
1: The trial of Dwayne Davis begins tomorrow in Las Vegas. He's charged with orchestrating the 1996 murder of iconic rapper Tupac Shakur. Prosecutors allege Davis, who is now 62, provided the weapon used in the attack. He has pleaded not guilty. Shakur was shot multiple times while riding in a car with Death Row Records co-founder Marion Knight. Knight survived, but Shakur died 6 days later. The trial is expected to last about a month with dozens of witnesses. I'm Linda Kenyon, NPR News in Washington.
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7: Welcome Inside Appalachia. I'm Mason Adams. Elk Creek, Virginia is a small, unincorporated community located in Grayson County, about a half hour from the North Carolina border. Many people in Elk Creek have deep ties to their land. And for one family, taking care of their land and honoring their ancestors meant creating a traditional Japanese Shinto garden. From Elk Creek, Folkways reporter Wendy Welch brings us the story.
8: Oh, my Shinto garden.
9: That's Amelia Bland-Waller, longtime resident of Elk Creek, Virginia, and the owner of the town's only Shinto garden.
8: I tell people it was like Richard Dreyfuss in Close Encounters of the Third Kind, and that scene where he's building something with mashed potatoes, I just had to have it, and the reason why is very deep.
9: For those unfamiliar, Shinto is Japan's oldest indigenous spiritual tradition, similar to Native American appreciation for the divine in nature. Amelia's Shinto garden is located on the site of a former swamp behind her late grandmother's house. The land has been in the family 8 generations. And when Amelia was young, she thought Granny's homestead was the best place on earth.
8: As a child growing up in Florida, coming there, I just thought it was a wonderland. And so even though the house was in terrible condition when I inherited it, I had to preserve it. The house is almost 100 years old. It wasn't electrified until after World War II.
9: After World War II is also when Granny's house acquired one of its most beloved visitors. Her name was Hime. She was a Japanese nurse, and she became Amelia's favorite aunt.
8: My uncle married a Japanese woman that he met when he was in Japan during World War II. And my granny loved her daughter, her Japanese daughter-in-law, and my Japanese daughter-in-law loved my granny.
9: Hime and her husband Gerald were frequent visitors to Granny's place, although they lived in Washington State. Amelia still

0: has the doll they gave her for her first Christmas. She cherishes it, but she cherishes even more memories of time spent with her aunt.
1: My Aunt Heme, well, I'll use the phrase that was spoken by one of her friends at her funeral. She said if she had to describe Heme in a word, it would be pure. I adored that Heme called Granny Mama. And she did that because she lost her own mother when she was very young, as did my granny. They were both about 10 years old when they lost their mothers.
0: Heme had no children, so as an adult, Amelia visited Heme several times in her senior years.
2: And that was what originally had piqued my interest in Japan, was this relationship with my aunt, who, as her dementia advanced, began to lose her ability to communicate in English. So I began learning Japanese while she was still alive. She died at 98 in January 2023.
0: Amelia traveled to Japan in 2024 to bring her Japanese cousins their inheritance from Heme, and also to connect with them as part of the extended family. It was a delightful experience, she says, not least because she visited the world-famous Kenroku Gardens.
2: So not only did I get to visit Japan and Kenroku-en, but I had met her family, and I just came back with this profound sense of that part of the home place story was going to be integrating Japanese culture in some way, because even though my granny was as Appalachian could be, she and my Japanese aunt connected.
0: Amelia felt deep cultural connections of her own after visiting Kenroku.
2: I just had to do it.
1: You know, it's all related to kind of the family story, and I play a role in it now. So, I'm paying tribute to them, but it's my creativity. I had a vision, I had land, and the vision was, in my mind, related to the land. So I installed my vision on family land.
0: She started by ripping out a chicken coop and draining the swamp water into a pond. Then she put in white flowers, trillium, irises, and others. Next came trees.
1: She loved cherry trees. And in the cemetery where she's buried, they have a spectacular display at the entrance. And when we would ride by there in the spring, she'd ooh and ah about the cherry trees, which is, you know, the national symbol of Japan.
0: After the plants were in, Amelia went back to Japan as a language student.
2: And then on my second trip to Japan, I learned about Jizo, which are the little statues that you see often wearing little red hats or bibs that are memorializing children who have died before their parents. And parents and others will keep the little hats fresh and little bibs fresh. And I just thought that was really sweet.
0: Jizo are also the patrons of travelers. Amelia had turned her grandmother's homestead into an Airbnb called Granny's Place years before. Now she installed Jizo to honor the travelers who stayed there. No Shinto garden could be complete without a torii gate. A torii gate is a large square entrance designed to honor the liminal space between the mundane and the divine.
2: I came up with this design that I sketched on paper, and I asked my good lifetime evangelical Christian husband if he would help me construct a torii gate. He's sure.
0: That easy acceptance is part of what Amelia aimed for with the Shinto garden, she says. She wanted it to honor the relationship between two different women united by their love for nature and each other. And she wanted to celebrate the Appalachian respect for land.
1: I think in some ways we view our land, our inherited land, as somewhat extensions of ourselves and our canvas that we can, on which we can create.
0: Amelia says guests in the Shinto garden gravitate toward the pond full of goldfish. They sit on the bridge, which delights Amelia,

0: Her husband Jimmy salvaged a massive beam from the homestead's old granary for the bridge base.
1: I made the garden using what I could salvage from other parts of the history of the place, my personal history, what I know about the property. It's a reminder to me of this Japanese concept of mano aware, which is like the appreciation of the ephemeral. And you know, a garden teaches you that the plants are always changing through the seasons. Sometimes they grow, sometimes they die.
0: Families and land are the same, Amelia says. You might feel like they're going to be around forever, but they're not. In the guest materials left at Granny's place, Amelia doesn't mention Aunt Hime. The most common response left in the guest book
1: is, "What a delightful surprise."
0: Her youngest son, Will, is set to inherit Granny's place someday. He and his wife, Jess, held their wedding there.
1: He understands the impetus for it and the inspiration for it, and he appreciates it. He knows it adds value to the place. And I'm not talking about merely, you know, dollar value. I'm talking about just the family history woven in.
0: What would Aunt Hime and Granny have said of the garden, had either of them seen it?
1: I think Granny would like the pond and the fish in the pond. She would like the use to which the water has been put. Granny was very practical. She valued things for their usefulness.
0: And Hime?
1: I think she'd really like the trillium, the white trillium, which are not Japanese, but are native Appalachian. She would like those.
2: But when you venture into the garden, the Shinto garden, you are immersed in nature. People in Appalachia understand that. They sit on their porches to watch the sunset or the clouds move. And, you know, to sit beside a little pond and see the goldfish swim. It's just a very calm, peaceful place to sit and watch the fish and listen to the birds. It's just lovely. And I'm really, really glad that I built it.
0: For Inside Appalachia, I'm Wendy Welch.
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0: Letcher County, Kentucky artist Lacey Hale is known across Appalachia for her enduring screen print that reads, "No hate in my holler." But Lacey does a lot of public art projects. And so 4 years after the devastating Kentucky floods, she was hired to make a public mosaic that incorporates material contributions from community members. The artwork protects memories, shares stories, and helps the community to heal. From Whitesburg, Teresa Collins has this story.
1: In front of a concrete retaining wall, amidst piles of broken pottery and glass, Lacey Hale sifts through a plastic bag full of jewelry.
2: A woman donated this. It was, a box full of buttons and pendants and little gems and stones and doodads of all sorts.
1: Hale selects several pieces from the bag. She holds each one up to a turtle-shaped outline that's been painted on the wall. She's deciding which jewelry parts will work to make the turtle in this mosaic come to life.
2: It's like putting a puzzle together all the time. You gotta find the exact piece that's broken the right way to fit next to another piece, and then think about the color scheme of the pieces.
1: Hale's an artist from Whitesburg. She's spearheading the creation of this public mosaic that's behind the old post office downtown. The mosaic is sponsored by the Cowan Community Action Group in Letcher County. It's part of their annual Growing Home event, which honors the anniversary of the flood of 2022.
2: They wanted it to commemorate the flood, but also honor the people here, the grit, the strength.
1: The mosaic is also a celebration of Eastern Kentucky streams, along with the flora and fauna that call them home.
2: So there's Joe Pye Weed and Black Eyed Susans and Ghost Pipe and Morels. And then there's a kingfisher, a heron, there's frogs, dragonflies.

0: a little bit of all kinds of things that make this area really lovely.
1: Hale is no stranger to making public art. She's painted around 20 murals in the region, but this was her first time working in mosaic, so she taught herself the basics, relying on YouTube.
0: As I was doing research, I realized, oh, you can use rocks, you can use jewelry, you can use broken ceramics.
1: This research sparked an idea. It reminded her of a mug that belonged to her father. When he passed away in 2008, Hale was given the mug.
0: And I got that mug, and I used that mug, and then I broke that mug. So I couldn't bring myself to part with the mug.
1: So she decided to put it in the mosaic.
0: And so from that, it kind of grew into, wouldn't it be cool to ask people in the community to bring their own broken treasures?
1: Hale put the word out on social media, and soon all kinds of people were bringing items to add to the mosaic. People have donated old jewelry, broken pottery that belonged to loved ones, and river glass found after flooding. Not only have people shared physical items, they've shared their stories with Hale, too.
0: It's been a way for me, too, to learn about people in the community that I might not have been able to meet before.
1: One person Hale's connected with through the project is Lee Burke. Burke lives in McRoberts alongside a creek. The night of the flood, he was staying next door with his mom. During the night, Burke heard his mom call out.
2: And she said, Lee, you better check that creek. And I said, it's a creek, it ain't going nowhere. And I just like that. It went about 5 minutes and it still rained. She said, I'm telling you, you better check that creek. So I got up and looked, and when I looked out that window, it was already a raging river.
1: As Burke stood with his mom at the back door, he saw his dad's outbuilding float down the raging creek.
2: It was a big, almost two-story, really, it was a huge rough lumber building. It had the 100 crates in it and all the pop bottles.
1: Burke's dad was an avid collector of all things RC Cola. There used to be an RC bottling plant several miles down the road. When Burke's dad was a kid, a cold bowl of RC was a big treat. Over the years, he collected around 100 wooden crates and thousands of glass bottles. That lumber building's where he stored it all.
2: And he passed away in 2012, and I just kept it all. And I would just open the door sometime, kind of look in at it, and just shut it back, and I just never could do nothing with it.
1: Burke watched as all those keepsakes were swept downriver with the building. In the days after the floodwaters had subsided, Burke and his brother were driving to the next town over. Something in a debris pile caught Burke's eye.
2: And I said, just stop. And he said, why? I said, I know that's Dad's RC crate. So we got out, we went across the creek, we dug through all that stuff, and sure enough, it was a red RC crate, and it was still intact.
1: And so began the hunt for any remaining RC crates and bottles. They started finding them near bridges, in debris piles.
2: And then a lot of people started hearing about me looking for them, so they started finding them. And they would message and say, hey, I've got you this RC crate. Or sometimes I would come home and they'd just be sitting on the porch.
1: Out of more than 2,000 bottles in his dad's building, Burke only recovered two. One was fully intact. The other was broken in half, but still had the RC logo. When he saw Hale's post about the mosaic, he decided to donate the broken bottle.
2: She was able to actually somehow cut the RC with the glass perfectly and put it into the mosaic.
0: It makes me kind of want to cry now. I mean, it was just so touching that a piece from his father, you know, he would trust us to use and break and put in this big wall. We were like, we need to put it in a very prominent place. And so the RC Cola bottle, my intern Julian was like, we should put it in the Blue Heron's neck. And so that's what we did.
1: Burke also donated a mug of his mother's, who passed away in 2024. For him, having his parents' objects in this public artwork is a way of honoring their lives.
2: They're both gone, and, you know, and I'm just like, it's just a little bit of keeping them alive.
1: Back at the mosaic, Hale's putting the finishing touches on the turtle. She sifts through a pile of orange pottery shards, searching for the right color.
0: Painting with glass is a little different, so you have to, like, think a little more deliberately about the color changes and the highlights and the shadows.
1: Hale finds a piece that's the right color, but it's too big. She breaks the shard into smaller pieces with a hammer. Next, she uses a putty knife to scrape a blob of white adhesive onto the back of a piece. Then she places it on the wall, shaping the turtle's head.
0: It's just an honor that they trust me with the pieces that they bring, and I hope I do them all justice.
1: The mosaic is like an archive of the community, says Hale. It's a reflection of what they found important and beautiful.
3: The Whitesburg Mosaic was completed and unveiled at the end of July. That story was a collaboration between Mimi Pickering of Appleshop and Teresa Collins of the Center for Rural Strategies. It was produced by Nicole Musgrave. It originally aired on the Rural Remix podcast.

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1: Hey there, it's Jen White from 1A. 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
3: WESA's Designing Dignity series is exploring possible solutions for healthcare challenges created by Pennsylvania's and Appalachia's aging population. Some of these ideas come from Japan, where one-third of the population is 65 or older. Japan has implemented a program to keep medical costs down through a taxpayer-funded insurance program specifically for long-term care. Several U.S. states are exploring their own version of universal long-term care insurance. WESA's Kyla Kaczynski reports.
4: Pittsburgh sisters Elena Gibbs and Dara Thompson have been caregivers for their dad, Lloyd, for about a decade. A few years ago, he moved into an assisted living facility that provided help with eating, bathing, and medication, but not acute medical care. As his Alzheimer's progressed, they moved him to a memory care facility in the North Hills of Pittsburgh. The bill for Lloyd's meals, room and board, is nearly $10,000 per month. Gibbs says her dad's retirement savings and investments cover those costs, but if they didn't have that to rely on?
5: He would be at home and we would be unemployed.
6: Yeah.
4: As she plans for her own future, Gibbs is certain she won't be able to afford the type of care her father is getting today.
5: We will never be able to afford memory care. Unless we hit the lottery. Maybe then.
4: Gibbs and Thompson aren't alone. A 2022 KFF survey found that the overwhelming majority of adults say that it would be impossible for them to pay the estimated $100,000 needed for 1 year at a nursing home, or the estimated $60,000 for 1 year of assistance from a paid nurse or aide. Medicare, the federal health insurance program for people 65 and older, does not cover long-term care costs for nursing home stays or personal care facilities. Medicaid, the federal program that insures low-income adults, seniors, people with disabilities, and others, does cover nursing home costs, but it does not cover personal care facilities or memory care centers like the one where Lloyd lives. Another way people pay for home health support or living in a personal care home is private long-term care insurance. But according to Allegheny Health Network Geriatrics Division Director, Dr. Lynn Weinberg, not many people carry long-term insurance.
7: I have so few patients that have long-term care insurance because it's so expensive. Over the years, I've had probably thousands of patients come into my care since 2013. I've maybe had five patients who have had a long-term care insurance policy.
4: And she says those who do buy private insurance often struggle to access their plan's benefits.
7: The hoops you have to jump through so the long-term care policy will start paying for something. Pages and pages of paperwork that you have to fill out. You basically have to demonstrate that that person is like so sick and you have to prove that they need it. It's insane.
4: Japan, meanwhile, subsidizes much of the cost of elder care. In addition to its universal basic health insurance, the country implemented a national long-term care insurance program in 2000. To fund the program, Japanese residents over 40 pay monthly premiums determined by their income. The rest is covered by taxes. As a result, most people only pay between 10 and 30% of the cost of care in Japan. Depending on the level of care,

0: That can look like roughly $1,000 to $3,000 a month. That's significantly lower than what it costs in the US. Health officials here are noticing how unaffordable aging has become.
1: It's an affordability crisis, not just for the person who needs care, but for the family caregiver.
0: That's Ben Vechti. He's the director of Washington's new statewide long-term care insurance program called WaCares. It's the first in the US to subsidize long-term care. The state began collecting a 0.58% payroll tax about 3 years ago. Starting next month, enrollees will begin to access their benefits. Vechti says the support could help more Washingtonians age at home.
1: WaCares will enable people to get a home care aide to come in 10, 20 hours a week for a year or longer to do that. Another thing you can use it for is to put grab bars in the bathroom. A lot of people, when they become frail, they slip in the shower, break a hip, go to the ER, never come home. They end up going to a nursing home after that.
0: But the program is small. Benefits max out at $36,500. Vechti says he knows that isn't enough to cover the entire cost of long-term care, but he says the benefit will also change the state's private insurance marketplace.
1: If you want more insurance, you can buy it in the private market, and this policy should be more affordable than private coverage today because we're covering the first tranche of risk, so the insurers don't have to insure that first $36,500.
0: Legislation that would have established a statewide subsidized long-term care insurance program in Pennsylvania was introduced as recently as 2023, but the bill died in committee. Today, about a dozen states are exploring their own version of a statewide long-term care benefit program. Vechti knows the spotlight is on Washington as enrollees begin accessing benefits next month. As the nation's population ages, he hopes similar conversations are happening in D.C.
1: And I wouldn't be surprised if the federal government has this in 20 years, because the age wave is such a risk to our economy and to family, middle-class families. It's such an affordability issue, and it's a basic human dignity issue.
0: As policymakers and families grapple with who pays for care, another question arises. Who will actually provide it? Workforce shortages are already taxing providers, while the demand is only expected to grow. Could robots fill the gaps left by the human labor shortage? And should they? That's next time. From Tokyo and Pittsburgh, I'm Kylie Kaczynski. This series is part of a fellowship with the Association of Healthcare Journalists, supported by the Commonwealth Fund.

0: one of Virginia's rarest plants, the Peters Mountain Mallow, lives on only one mountainside in the world, in the New River Valley along the West Virginia line. Last year, scientists counted just 5 plants that are still alive, and the ongoing drought means protecting it from extinction is getting tougher. RadioAQ's Roxy Todd reports.
1: On a sultry summer day, I join 3 scientists as we hike up Peters Mountain in Giles County. We climb through sassafras and blackberry bushes and their thorns. Within 15 minutes, we're all sweating.
2: So we are, a few hundred feet above the New River, climbing up the side of Peters Mountain. And we're about a third of the way up the climb.
1: Leighton Reed is an associate professor of ecological restoration at Virginia Tech. A half hour later, we reach the top. Here, trees thin out and there's more sunlight, exactly what Peters Mountain Mallow needs to thrive.
2: So it's got kind of mapley looking leaves. They're a little bit fuzzy. It's got kind of a fuzzy stem.
1: Reed is crouching in front of a small green plant, one of only a handful that exists on the planet.
2: This species was discovered by a couple of botanists from West Virginia University almost 100 years ago, and this is the only place that anyone's ever found it.
1: Peters Mountain Mallow can grow to be several feet tall, with light pink flowers that look a bit like hibiscus. But today, all the plants are small, and only one has any sign of a flower, and it's small and shriveled. There's still a lot scientists don't know about what helps these plants thrive. They do know fire helps their seeds germinate. Fire also helps clear the forest of debris to allow more light to shine on the mallows.
2: If we could provide more sunlight for the species, if we could burn this habitat and allow some of the seeds to germinate, there are probably seeds that are underneath of the leaf litter that could cause the species to rebound again.
1: The Nature Conservancy in Virginia owns this property, and they began prescribed burns here in the 1990s. The Nature Conservancy's land manager, Sam Truslow, says the last burn was in 2017.
3: For the past few years, we have had plans each spring to conduct another burn. And this year specifically, you know, the prolonged drought conditions have made that not possible.
1: It's amazing these plants survived this long, but they almost didn't. In the 1980s, the Peters Mountain Mallow was placed on the federal list of endangered species, and the population dropped to just 3 plants. But after prescribed burns, the population usually rebounds quickly. Ryan Clough with the Virginia Natural Heritage Program was at the most recent burn 9 years ago.
4: Peters Mountain Mallow is simply one of, if not the rarest plant in the state. And so protecting and ultimately seeing that species restored through this collaborative effort with agencies, university, NGO, is just, you know, mission central.
1: And there is good news. In addition to the 5 plants they identified last year, Clough spots a small, healthy mallow. Reed says it's a good sign the plant is holding on for now.
2: 6 individuals, which is one more than we found last year. Whether that one was here last year or we missed it, or whether it's a new one is hard to say.
1: They tag and record the new plant, named 006, and then enclose it with a small fence. After they've logged all the plants, the scientists tidy up their enclosures and nearby areas. Just as a gardener would, they thin some of the competing plants and pull invasives like garlic mustard to give Peters Mountain Mallow a fighting chance. Reed and his students are hoping to begin a new phase of the restoration project to collect seeds and try to germinate them in Blacksburg. Eventually, scientists may even try to grow them in new locations to help give the plant more chances to survive.
2: Because what could be more inspiring than studying the restoration of a globally rare species that occurs only 30 minutes away from the Virginia Tech campus? It's just a great opportunity to be part of global biodiversity conservation in our own backyard.
1: They're still waiting to learn if they'll be funded for this next part of their work. Either way, Reed hopes conditions improve for a prescribed burn soon, because without that, Virginia's most rare plant has little chance of making a comeback. In Giles County, I'm Roxy Todd.
0: Tori Mather is the author of Scenic Natural Wonders of Pennsylvania, a new book that introduces readers to some of the state's treasures. The Allegheny Front's Savannah Colbert met up with Mather in Pittsburgh's Frick Park to learn more.
5: Who or what motivated you to write this book?
6: So I have been someone who has been writing my entire life. I kept a journal like all through elementary school, middle school, high school, and college. And I had a friend write a book in 2023, and seeing her go through that journey really inspired me that I felt like I had a book to give the world to.
5: What are some of the main things you remember learning about Pennsylvania while writing your book?
6: I think things that I learned that I didn't know, basically how diverse the landscape is. So like we have mountains, we have wildflower reserves, we have natural areas, we have bogs, we have something called the Serpentine Barrens, which is like this very different type of soil. And so the diversity of ecosystems that are in Pennsylvania, I think even someone who had at the time lived here almost 10 years, like on two different sides of the state, like I did not realize how diverse the state was. And so learning about like what endangered species we have. And I have always been an advocate of conservation. And I think it made me even more be like, we have to preserve these places. They are amazing. Like everyone needs to know about all of these things.
5: How did you decide what locations specifically were worthy to include into your book?
6: That is a great question. So I wanted to make sure the book had something for everyone. So if anyone across the state bought the book, they could pick it up and be like, oh, there is this place near my house that I can go to. And then I mapped everything out and planned like what I was going to visit. And then I just over the year, like visited the place and decided, do I want this in? Do I not want this in? And so slowly over the year, the spreadsheet went from 200 to 150 to 100 and then slowly narrowed it down to the 84. And that was hard. I mean, there are places that I didn't include in the book that I really liked, but I wanted to make sure that I was treating it like almost a balanced portfolio where there is something for everyone. There's something that's wheelchair accessible. There's something that's a 10-mile hike. There's, you know, caves. There's natural areas. I'd like to joke that like if I wrote this book just for me, it would be 84 waterfalls because that's my favorite thing. So I wanted to include more than that.
5: What do you want people to take away from this book?
6: I want people to find a place that they love, a natural place that they love, and I want them to conserve it. I want them to advocate for it with their legislatures. I want them to go volunteer to pick up trash. I want them to tell other people about it and how to be a good steward of that place. I think I'm in my mid 30s and I did not really become outdoorsy until my early 30s. And so learning about outdoor spaces has made me so much more vehemently, I want to make sure these places exist for the future, and I want to make sure my nephews get to explore the same places in the same manner that I got to. And I think there are a lot of threats out there right now to some of our natural places in Pennsylvania, so just making sure people are paying attention, willing to put in the work to keep these places the way they are.
0: That was the Allegheny Front's Savannah Kohlberg, speaking with author Tori Mather. In July, Roanoke, Virginia hosted USA Cycling's Endurance Mountain Bike National Championships. For local mountain bikers, it was just the latest summit in a decades-long uphill grind for respectability. Kyle Inman's road to mountain biking began with the dirt bike craze of the 1970s. He moved to Roanoke in 1983 and opened a skateboard shop. And when mountain bikes started to emerge, he was primed and ready. But he didn't know where to ride.
7: When I bought the first bike, I said, well, where do you ride them? Because they were selling like hotcakes. Nobody knew where to go.
0: He and others were directed to Carvin's Cove, which at the time didn't technically allow mountain biking. That didn't stop Inman and others, who painstakingly mapped out trails left by loggers and the Civilian Conservation Corps.
7: There was no awareness of what was up on Brushy Mountain, the CCC trails. We just, by virtue of exploration, discovered that, you know, met a guy here or there and said, yeah, I know about something over here. I remember somebody talking about something over there. Got the USGS topos. Through that, we discovered an old dotted line that I said, I wonder if that's a trail. Well, it turned out it became Heidi Ho.
0: In 1997, Inman pitched an idea to the city of Roanoke. Host a sanctioned American Mountain Bike Championship event out at Carvin's Cove. The city balked, but the resulting publicity made local riders aware of the trails at Carvin's Cove.
7: suddenly it revealed to a lot of people that you could mountain bike at the Cove, and they didn't realize that there was this stuff out there. And so that's when it really started taking off in terms of the ridership.
0: Wesley Best was one of the two mountain bikers appointed to a committee to study whether to open up Carvin's Cove to mountain bikes.
8: There were seven of us, and at the outset, the other five people were 100% against this. They thought it was a terrible idea. Like, this, why would we do this? It's our water supply. Basically, it was once we went to Carvin's Cove and they saw what was there, because nobody understood what it was. They didn't realize there were all these existing trails and all of this stuff. Once that happened, the tide turned. And so all of a sudden it went from, you know, five out of seven being against this concept to basically being seven out of seven for it.
0: The opening of Carvin's Cove, along with the development of trails at Explorer Park, marked the official sanctioning of mountain biking in the Roanoke Valley. The embrace has only tightened over the ensuing decades. Tourism and economic development officials make it a focal point when marketing the area to visitors and businesses. Here's Best again.
8: All of a sudden, it's not just the mountain bikers who are paying attention. It is people at higher levels that are starting to pay attention to this as an opportunity for us to tell a story that very few places can tell. You can have a technology corridor. You can have all of these other things that everybody loves to play up that they are. But when you have this, that's a quality of life issue that you can't create.
0: Visit Virginia's Blue Ridge, the regional tourism agency, even sponsored a professional women's cycling team. Nicola Cranmer is founder and general manager of the UCI Virginia's Blue Ridge 2028 Bro Cycling Team.
9: Here you have this team that travels all around the country. And if the title sponsorship is a Visit Virginia's Blue Ridge, how cool is that for them to be traveling around as ambassadors for our region, and particularly a high-performance women's cycling team?
0: During championship race week, more than 2,400 riders descended on the Roanoke Valley to race in three events of varying lengths. Even days before the event began, riders were already arriving and had packed out Carvin's Cove's Bennett Springs parking lot. Christina Gokey-Smith traveled from Denton, Texas to represent the team she founded, the all-female impact racing team. She'd stepped away from the sport a few years ago, but...
10: You can't really retire. You know,

0: just a sport for life and longevity.
1: Alfonso Hecht, originally from Mexico, came to Roanoke from Greensburg, Kentucky. He was racing as an amateur, but hoped to finish well enough to move up to pro.
2: My background is downhill, so I like hitting big stuff and jumps and going fast.
1: That's the same kind of thrill that attracted those early mountain bikers. For Inside Appalachia, I'm Mason Adams in Roanoke, Virginia. The young adult novel Verity Vox and the Curse of Foxfire tells the story of a witch in training who uses her magic to help a forgotten mountain coal town. The book blends fantasy and Appalachian social history with a touch of queer romance. It's the debut novel by Don Martin, and it was an instant New York Times bestseller. Inside Appalachia producer Bill Lynch spoke with Martin about the book and his podcast, Head on Fire. Martin started by reading from the book's prologue.
3: A man comes to town. In the heart of a valley, at the base of a mountain, there is a town you can only access by an old swinging bridge made of wood and rope. The town was built up by a coal mining company, drawn to the area by the riches they thought they'd find underneath the soil. Once they'd extracted everything they could grab and then some, they moved on to other mines and other hills, leaving this one and its people behind. But they were not alone. For you see, the mining company had not been the only thing drawn to that mountain and the marvels lying in wait underneath. These mountains were old, very old. They were formed before all the oceans had settled into their places. They erupted from the ground before life took its first steps. They gazed up at the stars for eons before the first plant took root. All that age and time held something, or possibly held something back. All that digging around in the dirt drew attention to what had been locked away and the power it held. Many strange visitors came from lands far beyond the horizon to make a new home in those Appalachian hills. Some had big teeth. Some had big eyes. Some called your name in the dark, hoping to gobble you up. One of those things looked like a salesman, wearing a slick striped suit, driving a red wagon. The salesman had been to many towns in many lands and called many names. Here, he called himself Earl. He sold many practical things that brought a kind of ease and prosperity to the abandoned town. He only charged a penny each. Had the people been wiser, they would have asked how he could sell such fine things for so little. But when you have nothing to begin with, you don't ask inconvenient questions. Soon, though, the salesman offered other deals. Fair weather in exchange for your ability to see the color blue. A full head of hair for the lyrics to your favorite song. Your child's middle name might get you a healthy cow. He didn't just heal your livestock, he could heal you too. Your aching back and burning lungs from years toiling in the mine might be soothed by your ability to dive underwater or feel the heat of the sun in winter. This was all fine until winter came and a girl got sick and her father begged for a miracle. The cost was steep, but the man agreed to it. When the girl died anyway, and Earl still came to collect, well, that didn't sit right with folks. They ran him out of town. He escaped into the hills, searching for the power held under the mountain to claim for himself, vowing revenge for their broken contracts. Revenge he got. One day, not long after the salesman's departure, their bridge was destroyed, trapping them in their valley. Any attempts to rebuild it found the wood crumbling to rot. Food spoiled, animals got sick, the very land itself was cursed. Nothing much grew, and what did was scarcely enough to keep people alive. Eventually, desperate souls ventured off into the mountain in search of food or freedom. The few who returned whispered that among the horrors living in the hills, they'd met Earl, who looked less and less like the salesman that had arrived in the red wagon. He called himself King of the Mountain and still offered deals. Stale bread for your health, withered vegetables for your vitality. You wouldn't starve, but you wouldn't live either. This became the life of the people in the valley. No way in, no way out. A monster watching their every move, lying in wait to bargain away what little joy they had left. Days became weeks, became seasons, until those who'd been small children when the salesman arrived were now adults who had never known anything other than the purgatory in which they found themselves. It seemed things would never change for the better, until a girl asked for help, and a witch came to town.
4: That is awesome.
3: Thanks. I'm rather proud of it.
4: Tell me about the book.
3: Verity Vox and the Curse of Foxfire, I like to say, is Foxfire, the setting of the book, is not a real place, but it's based on a real place. It's based on Vulcan, West Virginia, which I was just there a few months ago when the book launched. When I first heard the story about Vulcan and this town in a mountain that you could only reach by a bridge, and one day the bridge goes out, and oh God, what happens? And you know, they try to get help, and nobody wants to help them. You know, I thought somewhere needs to turn that into a novel. That's a good story. That's a good one. And years and years and years later, you know, I had to ask, like, well, okay, well, if it was a novel, you know, why can't they get out? Okay, well, they can't get out and they're trapped. And why? And what's keeping them there? And who saves them? And how do they get out? And da, da, da, da. And, you know, once I had all those pieces together, I thought, well, I guess I better write that book.
4: You're a podcaster. You predate a lot of podcasting started later during COVID. So you predated, you were ahead of the curve.
3: A lot by a lot. Yeah. I started a podcast back when it was like a joke. One of those things that you did, like, oh, you do a podcast? You must do that in somebody's basement. You know, it's a weird thing that weird people do in a basement. I host a podcast called Head on Fire, which I produce myself. I like to say that I talk to experts in overlooked or misunderstood fields. I have a deep and abiding love for people who have these like deep wells of knowledge in areas of life that you don't think about. That you just kind of assume that somebody somewhere does as a job, and like you don't think of the person that does that job, or you know, like the jobs that you just kind of assume you know everything about, but we're all wrong about. I love those. I also have a fascination with people who can walk down the street and you know they're nobody, but if you get into one particular room, like there is this one Holiday Inn Express that gets crowded, you know, once every March or something. And that person walks in, and that is the most famous human being on the planet to the 12 people in that room. I love those people. I'm kind of obsessed with that kind of fame, like that very niche down fame. So the podcast is me talking to those people. And it's been really, really, really cool. I can't imagine another world in which I get to interview Pulitzer Prize winners and like diamond platinum selling singer-songwriters and mycologists, you know, all sorts of people who are doing these utterly fascinating jobs, and I talk to them.
4: Well, obviously, when you get to platinum and, you know, diamond selling records, you're no longer niche exactly.
3: You say that, but the thing is, we know the people behind the microphone, but do you know the people behind the words? And very often the answer is no. So like the person I'm referencing is a singer-songwriter by the name of Bonnie McKee, who is very famous to the people who know who Bonnie McKee is. Like
4: right.
3: Me, I discovered Bonnie McKee when I was going to Marshall University in, you know, Huntington, West Virginia, when I was going to school, freshman year of college. And she put out her little debut album. And I think it like utterly and completely bombed. And I think it sold like, you know, 12 records and I owned all of them. She went on to write almost the entirety of Katy Perry's like big breakout Teenage Dream. She went on to write songs for Britney Spears and Kelly Clarkson and Kesha and all these people. And like, she's somebody that unless you really know who she is, she can kind of just walk down the street. Does everybody in the world know her? No, but everybody in the world knows her songs. And I don't know where that comes from other than I was just a really curious, very imaginative child. You know, I remember telling people I would read the encyclopedia growing up just because I just really loved the idea of how much there is to know in the world. That love continued on into adulthood. I just, I kind of like knowing how much there is to know in the world and being humbled at the distance between what I think I know and how much there actually is out there. It's a good reminder of your place in the world.
4: Don, thank you very much. Your book's been a pleasure. And
3: thank you.
4: It's been lovely talking with you.
3: Thank you so much.
1: Verity Vox and the Curse of Foxfire is out now. The next volume is due out in March 2027. On this show, we often think about ways to define our region, to challenge assumptions, and to appreciate it. We want to hear how you're thinking about our region, too. So as we go about our reporting, we've been asking, what is Appalachia to you? It's a simple question with many

0: different answers. At Floyd Fest in Virginia this summer, producer Bill Lynch spoke with 36-year-old Amy Knoll, who lives in Asheville, and asked her what it means to be Appalachian.
1: Do you think of yourself as being Appalachian?
2: I do. Yes, I do. I've been in North Carolina for 18 years and don't plan to go anywhere.
1: Where were you from originally?
2: I actually came from Texas.
1: Texas?
2: So, yep, outside of San Antonio, up in the hill country.
1: There you go. So what does Appalachia mean to you?
2: I think for me it's more of a sense of community and just the fact that people are looking out for each other, you know, in a different way that you don't get outside of this region. I feel like I've traveled a lot and been to a lot of places, and there's just something that feels like it's a strange blend of independence and dependence at the same time. Just kind of a, if there's a way to figure it out, we're going to figure it out. And yeah, I think it's a mix of a lot of different things, but that's kind of what I think about.
1: Okay. Do you think your life is different than, do you think the lives of Appalachians are different than the lives of other Americans?
2: I do to some degree. I think regionally it's just a very interesting landscape overall because it's more localized. It's harder to get from point A to point B, and so your community tends to be a little bit more around where you're living and working, and whereas I have friends that live in communities where they've got friends that are an hour away that they're like, oh yeah, you know, just down the road. And I feel like when you're in Appalachia, it's just a more localized region, and so there's just more opportunity to kind of dig deep with the people who are immediately around you.
1: Very cool. What do you wish people outside of Appalachia knew about Appalachia?
2: There's some of the kindest, hardworking folks that I've ever known in my entire life, and all 36 years of it. And I think anybody that I ever meet seems very willing to help and is welcoming. Can be suspicious of outsiders, but overall, I think, I think that's kind of what I think of when I think of us folks here in Appalachia.
0: Thanks, Amy. You can tell us what you think, too. Drop us a line. Our email address is in the credits.

0: Until next time, thanks for joining us as we journey throughout Appalachia. Our theme music is by Matt Jackford. 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Bill Lynch is our producer. Abby Neff is our associate producer. Our executive producer is Eric Douglas. Irina Zhorov is our editor. 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
1: We all know them. People who are really good at setting others at ease. What's their secret?
2: They listen well, they empathize, they reflect feelings, they seem to be

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1: Weapons, it's broken. Everybody keeps talking about, are you for more background checks? And you're going to go, yes, of course. And I'm going to tell you that a majority of these people that commit these atrocities don't have a record. And that background check isn't ever going to identify that Uvalde shooter. So we need to work our way backward and go like, okay, what would have worked? And what common denominator is happening with all these cases? And how can you go back to fix it? And I do have a plan. I'm not going to talk about it yet, but I do have a plan.
2: Let's talk a little bit about the killing of Lorenzo Salgado Araujo in Houston.
1: Yeah.
3: He was a 52-year-old Mexican father of three U.S. citizen sons, lived in the United States for nearly 35 years, worked in construction.
2: A few days later, the killing of Johann Sebastian Duran Guerrero in Maine.
4: Outrage is growing across the country after another person was shot and killed by an ICE agent.
2: It could have happened here.
1: Absolutely.
2: So your reaction to the killings and...
1: I'm appalled. What do you expect? They give them quotas, right? They don't care how they give them.
2: Do you think ICE should be abolished?
1: In its current form? Yes. Do you have to have some type of deportation force to go find bad actors and remove them from society? Yes, absolutely.
2: So what's going on for you, Bobby, as you watch what's happening in Congress, where ICE has received billions upon billions upon billions of dollars? If you were in Congress, would you be voting for those dollars
1: vote
2: for ICE?
1: Vote against it.
2: You'd vote against it?
1: Yes.
2: Do you think that this has been a clean race or a dirty race?
1: Oh, dirty. Very dirty.
2: What do you mean?
1: I knew that they were going to hit me. I didn't think it would be the way it's done. It's kind of amusing.
2: Tell us about, because your opponent, Monica de la Cruz, has come at you pretty intensely.
1: Of course.
5: This is a man who even members of his own party have condemned for denigrating the bodies of women.
1: Because she's afraid she's going to lose.
2: Is that how you see it?
1: Oh, yes.
2: I
1: mean, absolutely.
2: The attacks on your character, that you're misogynistic.
1: Oh, yeah.
2: That you...
1: All of those things. Where do those things originate?
2: They would say they originate from your own record. Past tweets, people that you've hung out with.
1: Yeah. There's a lot to unpack there, right? They have an infrastructure. I've always said Republicans can make Mother Teresa look bad if you give them enough time. Because they have a smear machine. And they're all the tabloids, right? Fox News Digital, New York Post, Daily Caller. There's a lot of material on me, Maria. I've been around. I've been an open book for 30 years. I never had a scandal as a musician, ever. Those tweets have always been there.
2: What do you think about those tweets now?
1: I regret some of them. I wasn't thinking about running 12 years ago.
2: And so now when you look at that and you're like...
1: I cringe, of course. It's a
2: different context.
1: I'm
2: just making a joke about a woman's body or I'm
1: just...
2: That
1: was bad. I regret that one. There's some that I've said I regret. I do. I wish I could have them back. Yeah, and I'm embarrassed by it.
2: Are these the moments when you're like, why did I do this?
1: I'm never regretting that. Win or lose. I'm in it. I made the decision. And I'm not doubting any of that. I knew that that was going to probably be something that would come out.
2: But you don't regret jumping into the race?
1: Hell no.
2: If you win, you're going to be one of 435 members of Congress.
1: That's right.
2: It seems like you're running because you want to make your reality visible. In other words, to make the people of the Rio Grande Valley and their issues visible.
1: Bingo. I want to make them visible because we've been too invisible right now. When I go other places and I go up north and I tell people I'm from the Rio Grande Valley, where's that? I feel like nobody's seeing us. Nobody gets us. I want them to know exactly where we are and who we are.
2: And if you were writing

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1: Brandon Flowers, frontman of The Killers, has a new solo album. Thrasher takes a country approach to telling stories of his youth in Utah.
2: It's a beautiful American tradition, country music and storytelling and this connection to people and to place. And I have those connections and I have these stories to tell.
1: That conversation, Monday on Morning Edition from NPR News.
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5: I'm Janine Herbst with these headlines. President Trump's envoy and son-in-law, Jared Kushner, visited Egypt and held a rare meeting with Hamas officials today. Tomorrow, he meets with Israeli Prime Minister Benjamin Netanyahu, trying to advance a roadmap for Gaza for Hamas to give up control and start giving up weapons. The USS George Washington is headed toward the Middle East to relieve the USS Abraham Lincoln. This as concerns grow over supply and food shortages and declining morale on board the Lincoln, which has been continuously at sea for more than 8 months. And nearly 30 years after Tupac Shakur was killed, the trial of Duane Davis gets underway tomorrow in Las Vegas. The 63-year-old is the first and only person to face charges in Tupac's shooting death. I'm Janine Herbst, NPR News.

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1: Thanks so much for joining us. Hope you're having a great Sunday evening so far. I'm Mark Hayes. 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
1: Glad to have you with us. I'm Mark Hayes. 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
1: This is Hidden Brain. I'm Shankar Vedantam. Schools and universities often test students on their knowledge of complex material. 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We've all heard of geniuses who produce great works of literature or magnificent musical compositions. But dig a little

layer deeper, and you find that some of the smartest people are not very smart when it comes to gauging the emotional temperature of a situation. When they meet someone new, they find it hard to tell friend from foe. They are unaware of the emotional undercurrent swirling around them, and they often behave like bulls in china shops. Peter Salovey is a psychologist at Yale University.

0: 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Special thanks today to Simon Lindstedt. Tara Boyle is our executive producer. I'm Hidden Brain's executive editor. I'm Shankar Vedantam. See you soon.
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